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1: 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I'm Claudia Brancart. A 14-year-old boy was killed after a loaded gun went off inside a home in Oroville Friday afternoon. Oroville police say the boy was visiting another 14-year-old when that child threw the gun. Police say it then fired, striking the victim in the head. The teenage suspect was arrested on suspicion of manslaughter and other charges. A 20-year-old resident was also arrested on firearm-related charges, including possession of a ghost gun. Police are urging families to safely store firearms and talk with kids about gun safety. Looking at the weather, cloudy this evening with a low around 61 in Chico and 58 in Reading. Then a sunny and clear day tomorrow with temperatures in the high 80s. Sunset tonight at 8:33 and sunrise tomorrow at 5:39. PG&E is warning of possible shutoffs as dry winds raise fire concerns in the valley. We'll have that story coming up later in All Things Considered. Stay with us.
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6: 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I'm Elsa Chang.
0: And I'm Mary Louise Kelly. Syria's regime collapsed about a year and a half ago. The U.S. has since lifted onerous sanctions, and people in Syria are picking their lives back up again. That includes thousands of foreign fighters and their families who have stayed behind in Syria. NPR's Emily Fang checked in with a few of them about why they came to fight a war that was not theirs.
7: This bakery off the side of a road in this hillside village is turning out heaps of meat-stuffed buns.
8: Maybe a samsa?
7: Called samsas. And naan, a kind of flatbread beloved by ethnic Uyghurs. We're in northern Syria, but the food is straight out of Xinjiang, the Uyghurs' homeland, which is now a big chunk of modern-day China. Ethnic Uyghur fighters and their families that fled China have settled here. For more than a decade, they fought and trained with Syrian rebel fighters, part of a dream that they might one day learn how to fight the Chinese government and win independence of their homelands from Chinese control. But now that the Syrian civil war is over, some 20,000 Uyghurs are putting down roots in Syria, running businesses like that bakery, building homes, and setting up Uyghur language schools like this one, where about 300 elementary-age children attend. Nearby, I meet Mary. She's the wife of a senior officer. She wants her children to be multilingual, fluent in Uyghur, but also Arabic and English. All the Uyghurs in this piece, including Mary, only want to use their first names because they fear the Chinese government will arrest their family members still in China. Four of her five children were born in Syria, and she says she hopes they will not just be fighters, but also perhaps diplomats or doctors. But the Uyghurs face an uncomfortable reality here in Syria. They say they felt marginalized within China, but in Syria, the tables have turned. Many Arab Syrians perceive them as foreign occupiers, and some Syrian religious minorities view them as Muslim extremists. But the Uyghurs say their biggest threat is still China.

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1: Maine voters head to the polls for primary elections. Likely to advance are Republican Senator Susan Collins, who's held the seat for nearly three decades, and Democrat Graham Flatner, a populist who's electrified voters, but the military veteran comes with controversy.
2: I've not always been who I am today. I grew up in the infantry. Things that are seen as virtues there are generally not seen as virtues in the normal world.
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1: 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I'm Claudia Brancart. PG&E says parts of Colusa, Glenn, Sutter, and Tehama counties could have their power shut off later this week as fire weather returns to the valley. The public safety power shutoffs could happen Wednesday through Friday. They come as the National Weather Service says a red flag warning will be in effect from Wednesday morning through Thursday afternoon. Forecasters expect dry north winds with gusts up to 40 miles an hour and very low humidity. They say fires could spread quickly if one starts. Looking at the weather, it'll be cloudy this afternoon with a low, this evening, I should say, with a low around 61 in Chico and a low of 58 in Redding. Then a sunny and clear day tomorrow with temperatures in the high 80s. Sunset tonight at 8:33 and sunrise tomorrow at 5:39. Supervisors in Shasta County are debating how AI could help or hurt understaffed departments. We'll have that story coming up in about 10 minutes.
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4: 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I'm Mary Louise Kelly.
5: And I'm Elsa Chang. When you think of the place where you feel safest, what comes to mind? Is it your bedroom, your place of worship, or maybe it's just lounging on a couch with some friends? Well, for Amy Lee, the lead singer of the legendary rock band Evanescence, safety is the stage. In fact, she calls that place her sanctuary.
6: I feel that sense of sanctuary at her concerts. And that's where the title kind of came from. I said something on stage and it just came out of my mouth. And I was like, this is our sanctuary.
5: The band is out with a new album called Sanctuary. It's their first album in 5 years. And for Amy Lee, a sanctuary is not about escaping dangers. It's about confronting them head on in order to process what they mean. So when I caught up with her, I asked Amy Lee what was weighing on her as she put this album together.
6: So much, so much. I mean, think about the last 3 or 4 years. I feel like I didn't have a choice. I don't see it as political to say that racism is wrong, that killing people is wrong. You know, all of the lies, the propaganda. It's hard not to see it and feel like you have to say something. You have to call a lie a lie.

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1: 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I'm Claudia Brancart. California's controversial Delta Conveyance Project is moving one step closer to construction. Governor Gavin Newsom announced that federal wildlife

climate change strains supplies. The State Water Project starts at Lake Oroville and sends water to millions of people and farmland farther south. Critics have long raised concerns about the project's effects on the Delta. Looking at the weather, cloudy this evening with a low around 61 in Chico and 58 in Redding. Then a sunny and clear day tomorrow with temperatures in the high 80s. Sunset tonight at 8:33 and sunrise tomorrow at 5:39. PG&E is warning of possible shutoffs as dry winds raise fire concerns in the valley. We'll have that story coming up in about 10 minutes.

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4: From NPR News, this is All Things Considered. I'm Elsa Chang.
5: And I'm Mary Louise Kelly. Graham Plattner is widely expected to win Tuesday's Democratic primary in Maine to take on Republican Senator Susan Collins in the fall. That is despite the fact that the gruff-talking oysterman and Marine Corps veteran has been dogged by controversies for more than 6 months. Maine Public's Kevin Miller has this story about why so many Democrats in Maine seem willing to look beyond Plattner. Rough past.
6: And since the beginning, Maine, you had my back.
7: Graham Plattner was in his comfort zone Friday, in front of a crowd of supporters in Bar Harbor. But just hours before, he was in damage control mode, following a New York Times story featuring several women describing their toxic and volatile relationships with the candidate. It was the second time in less than a week that fresh and raw details from Plattner's troubled past seemed to threaten his campaign to defeat Collins, whose seat is likely key to Democrats winning back the Senate.
6: Now, as every single piece of that past and journey gets dug up, litigated, and weaponized, you have my back.
7: Plattner thanked the crowd for sticking with him after his past, quote, hurtful comments began surfacing. And as he shared his struggles with PTSD, stemming from his 4 combat tours in Iraq and Afghanistan. A complete unknown just 10 months ago, Plattner appears poised to easily win Tuesday's Democratic primary, as he pledges to fight back against politics as usual. He's leading Collins in general election polls, but after repeated controversies, Plattner now supplements his populist message with talk about redemption and turning one's life around.
8: The scandals of policy in our country are much bigger than the personal problems that he and his family are working out.
7: Standing outside the Bar Harbor Theater, 66-year-old Glennon Friedman is a Democratic voter. She says the real scandals are the large numbers of food insecure children and Maine families struggling to get by. Likewise, Barbara Reeves says she appreciates Plattner's openness about his past struggles.
9: Yes, of course the actions are despicable that he's admitted to. But we all make our mistakes. And those of us who are mature learn from them. And that's what I believe Graham has done.
7: While many Maine Democrats seem willing to forgive and forget, not all of them can see beyond Plattner's past. Some Democrats still plan to vote for Governor Janet Mills, even though she suspended her campaign in late April, while others are gravitating towards a third candidate, David Costello. But Plattner has proved

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1: Maine voters head to the polls for primary elections. Likely to advance are Republican Senator Susan Collins, who's held the seat for nearly three decades, and Democrat Graham Platner, a populist who's electrified voters, but the military veteran comes with controversy.
2: I've not always been who I am today. I grew up in the infantry. Things that are seen as virtues there are generally not seen as virtues in the normal world.
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0: From NPR and WBEZ Chicago, this is Wait, Wait, Don't Tell Me, the NPR News Quiz. I'm Alzo Slade.
1: And I'm Peter Sagal. We've all been there. You know you got to start planning, but you get distracted, and the next thing you know, 250 years have gone by, and you got nothing lined up for the birthday party. We'll ask who's going to fill in for the people who were going to fill in for the people who dropped out. Plus, record-setting Olympic bobsledder Alana Myers-Taylor tells us what it's like to race down the Texas hills. And Alzo Slade is absolutely chuffed to make his debut as our official judge and scorekeeper.
0: Tarps off. Let's go.
1: We'll ask who's really going guns out on our quiz. It comes up right after this hour's news.
2: Live from NPR News in Washington, I'm Dan Ronan. President Trump has officially nominated Todd Blanche to serve as Attorney General. NPR's Ryan Lucas reports.
3: Todd Blanche previously served as President Trump's personal attorney, defending him against criminal prosecutions. After Trump returned to the White House, he tapped Blanche for the number two post at the Justice Department. Blanche then stepped into the top job on an acting basis after Trump pushed out his first Attorney General, Pam Bondi, in April. Since Blanche took over, the Justice Department has aggressively pursued the president's agenda, including prosecutions of Trump's perceived enemies. Blanche also has signed papers that would shield Trump, his family, and companies from IRS tax audits. Blanche's recent work has won praise from Trump, but could complicate his road to confirmation in the Senate. Ryan Lucas, NPR News, Washington.
2: A federal judge has ruled President Trump's $100,000 fee for the H-1B visa applications is unlawful. As NPR Sergio Martinez Beltran reports, the visas are given to highly skilled foreign workers.
4: Boston federal judge Leo Sorokin ruled the $100,000 fee constituted a tax, something the president has no authority to implement. Before, the cost of H-1B visa petitions ranged from $960 to about $7,500. This ruling gives relief to employers, although the White House has said it will appeal. This lawsuit was filed by 20 states, including California. They argued the fee would impede their ability to hire teachers for their primary and secondary schools, exacerbating existing teacher shortages. They also said it would lead to a decline in medical workers. Sergio Martinez Beltran, NPR News, Austin, Texas.
2: Disgraced cryptocurrency executive Sam Bankman-Fried is asking President Trump for a pardon. Bankman-Fried is serving a 25-year sentence for fraud and money laundering. NPR's Bobby Allen reports.
5: After months of praising Trump, Bankman-Fried has formally asked for a presidential pardon. A jury convicted the one-time crypto star in 2023 after prosecutors alleged he used money from his customers at the crypto exchange FTX to prop up another business and to pay for his luxury penthouse in the Bahamas. Bankman-Fried was a Democratic mega donor before he was sent to federal prison, but he has since changed his tune, taking jailhouse interviews with Fox News and celebrating President Trump. Trump has issued more than 1,600 pardons and clemencies in his second term, most of those tied to the January 6th Capitol rioters. Bobby Allen, NPR News.
2: One of Africa's top soccer referees, Oman Artan, will not be officiating the upcoming World Cup after being denied entry into the United States over the weekend. Artan is from Somalia, and that nation is one of several currently under a wide-ranging travel ban imposed by the Trump administration. And from Washington, you're listening to NPR. At least 35 people have been killed in the Philippines after a powerful 7.8 earthquake shook the southern part of the country on Monday. An estimated 200 people have been injured. Many of the deaths were the result of a landslide. Buildings collapsed and the earthquake caused several small tsunamis as far away as Japan. The country's president, Ferdinand Marcos Jr., is ordering a disaster response effort. Health Secretary Robert F. Kennedy Jr. says future doctors will need stronger knowledge of nutrition-based medicine before they obtain a license to practice. NPR's Maria Gaudet reports the change is part of Kennedy's push to get medical schools to teach more about nutrition.
6: Kennedy announced the change at a press conference Monday. He said nutrition will now account for about 15% of the content on the three-step medical licensing exams that medical students are required to take in the U.S.
7: That means nutrition will no longer sit at the margins of medical education. It will shape what students learn, what physicians master, what licensing boards assess, and ultimately how patients receive care.
6: The groups that agreed to the plan include the National Board of Medical Examiners and the National Board of Osteopathic Medical Examiners. Maria Godoy, NPR News.
2: Apple Monday unveiled its upgraded Siri voice assistant, this at its annual developers conference in California. The changes include adding more AI into the operating system. Stocks finished Monday mixed. The S&P and the NASDAQ rose. The Dow was down. 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
0: From NPR and WBEZ Chicago, this is Wait, Wait, Don't Tell Me, the NPR News Quiz. I'm the man who, for some reason, thought now was a good time to start a career in public radio. I'm Alzo Slade, and here's your host at the Bass Concert Hall in Austin, Texas, Peter Sagal.
9: Thank you, Alzo. Thank you, everybody. Great to be back in Austin, Texas. We have a fine show for you today. Later on, we're going to be talking to Alana Myers Taylor, the most decorated Black Winter Olympian ever. But first, we are so excited to inaugurate what cultural historians of the future will refer to as the Alzo era, as we welcome Alzo Slade as Wait Wait's new official judge and scorekeeper.
12: Thank you, thank you. Thank you, Peter. Thank you so much.
9: It was very exciting, but also, now that you are official, you are able to wield the awesome power of judging and scorekeeping. So as you start your reign, what do you want people to know about you?
12: That I am the most decorated Black scorekeeper in Wait Wait history.
9: So, if you want to be the first contestant of the Alzo era, give us a call. The number is 1-888-WAIT-WAIT. That's 1-888-924-8924. Let's welcome our first listener contestant. Hi, you're on Wait, Wait, Don't Tell Me.
13: Hi, this is Jenny Stout calling in from Salt Lake City, Utah.
9: Salt Lake City is a fabulous place. Speaking of Winter Olympics, what do you do there?
13: I support graduate students at a local university, and I am a busy mom of two kids. But most importantly, I am doing this to honor my late father, who introduced me to the show and taught me to love NPR.
9: Oh, that's so wonderful. It's always lovely to hear. Well, Jenny, it's great to have you on the show. Let me introduce you to our panel this week from Austin. First up, a comedian and fashion designer whose new fashion project, House Cardi, by Michelle Wolf, just dropped. It's Brian Babylon. Next, one of Vulture's comedians you should and will know of 2025. It's Rachel Koster.
14: Hi, Jenny. Thank you. Hi, Rachel.
9: And host of the hit podcast Breaking Bread with Tom Papa, it's Tom Papa.
15: Hi. Hi.
9: So, Jenny, welcome to the show. You're going to play Who's Alzo this time. Alzo Slade is going to read you three quotations from this week's news. If you can correctly identify or explain two of them, you will win our prize. Any voice from our show you might choose for your voicemail. Are you ready to go?
13: I sure hope so. I've been cramming all day.
9: Well, you have. All right, well, here is your first quote, and as I'm sure you'll recognize from Alzo's imitation, it is Vanilla Ice.
12: I don't even vote, so I don't even care. I'll go play for Putin if you want.
9: Warm body, Vanilla Ice.
15: was one of the few performers not to drop out of a concert on the National Mall celebrating what?
13: America's 250th birthday.
15: Yes, that's exactly right. For their big party on the National Mall, the White House proudly announced a lineup of American music icons like Vanilla Ice and Bret Michaels from the band Poison. Seriously, it was like they just wrote down all the names from the Grammys in memoriam reel.
16: So is this tied to the cage match that's going to happen on the lawn?
15: Oh, it's all part of the big festivities.
16: That's
15: yeah.
16: all part
15: no,
16: of
15: the cage match. They've been building this thing on the White House lawn to have a UFC, basically a cage match.
16: Yeah.
15: That's going to be on Flag Day, which, oh, by the way, what a coincidence, is also President Trump's 80th birthday.
17: Let me just say this about that UFC thing. If you look at aerial footage
15: yes.
17: of the White House,
15: yes.
17: it looks like what they thought the White House was going to look like when the Obamas were there. It looks like Breaking Bad meth lab house.
15: Yeah.
17: With the construction of the ballroom.
16: Yeah.
17: That UFC, it looks very like Air Force One is on some blocks. It looks.
16: Yeah.
17: It looks wild.
16: It feels like when you have a house guest and you can't kick them out and they're ruining everything and you're like, we'll just clean it when they're gone.
15: Right. All right, Jenny, here is your next quote. It's about a hot new director in Hollywood.
12: He got his start at age 9, posting videos of himself playing Minecraft.
15: That was Variety magazine talking about 20-year-old Kane Parsons, one of the hot new Hollywood directors, who got their start making videos for what platform?
13: YouTube,
15: yes.
13: Yeah, you got it, okay.
15: The horror movies Backrooms, made by Mr. Parsons, and Obsession, both made by former YouTubers, are dominating the box office. They grossed over $100 million on their opening weekend. It's so wonderful to see theaters filled again with young people, all of whom had to jump up every 4 minutes to hit the skip ad button on the screen.
17: It's hard to get people out to the theater these days.
15: Yeah.
17: It's hard to get people to the movie theater to buy $50 popcorn. It's tough.
15: And yet they have managed it by giving these young filmmakers an opportunity to make real movies. Have any of you seen these movies, or did you follow their careers on YouTube prior?
16: I haven't seen them, but I have two daughters who are in their early 20s, so I know enough about them. What do you want to know?
15: Did they come home and tell you all about it?
16: Yeah, they're really scary. they showed me the trailer for the Backroom ones.
15: Yes.
18: There's a lot of hidden undertones.
15: Hidden undertones, okay.
18: And that's
16: very
18: secret messages.
16: Hidden.
15: Yeah. The directors of these two films are 26 and 20 years old. That's half the age of Martin Scorsese if you add them together. And the director of this movie, Backrooms, he's 20. And the movie is based on this series of YouTube shorts he started making when he was 16. He has a good chance to be the first big Hollywood star to become a has-been before he can legally rent a car.
16: Wow.
15: Yeah.
16: They are talented. I mean, my daughters, they just, you know, I've been waiting for this moment to happen because young people are so into the tech and they're so on top of it.
15: Yeah.
16: And now that they can make legit films out of it, makes perfect sense. My daughters, within 30 seconds of taking a picture, are able to take that picture, zoom in on my fat neck, and make that the picture.
15: Right. Skills. That's the thing that counts.
16: Skills, mad
18: skills.
16: They're going
18: to save Hollywood.
16: Yeah.
15: Your last quote is an official statement from the Tampa Bay Rays baseball team.
12: Tarps off. Let's go.
15: So tarps off. It's the hottest thing in Major League Baseball right now. When you hear tarps off and you're in the stands, you are supposed to do what?
13: Oh, geez. They take off their shirts?
15: They take off their shirts,
13: oh,
15: yes.
13: My goodness.
15: Of course, taking your shirt off, that's tarps off. What started as a quirky thing among a few fans has spread across Major League Baseball with hundreds of fans at each game piling into sections of the bleachers, all taking off their shirts, waving them over their heads. Some people are praising this trend as being body positive, as in, I am positive you guys should put your shirts back on.
17: Because I'm going to be honest with you, this is an opportunity for whatever male sports bra situation.
19: Yeah.
17: It was a lot of, like, white man out there.
14: Nothing wrong with that, y'all.
16: Does it help the team win when everybody takes their top off?
15: Apparently, yeah. But that's what happened. It happened in St. Louis, the Cardinals game, and these guys started doing it, and apparently the Cardinals rallied and won, and everybody's sort of saying, oh, it was the guys yelling and taking off their shirts.
17: Wait, the announcer was like, oh, momentum's shifting out. All those areoles, the momentum is shifting. They're picking up some steam with those areoles.
15: After that happened, by the way, the Cardinals manager, this is true, bought out a section of the bleachers personally and offered the tickets free to anyone who would come and agree to take their shirts off. And you know manager season is going great when he's trying to distract everybody with, look, naked fans up there.
16: What are the women fans doing? Can they do this too?
15: To my knowledge, and I'm not sure, women have not yet participated in this trend.
16: Why?
17: Feminism, listen. Feminism needs to step it up, okay?
15: Yeah, I think so.
16: They should do. They don't want the team to win?
15: Also, how did Jenny do in our quiz?
12: Jenny made her father proud. 3 out of 3.
15: Congratulations, Jenny. Thank you so much for playing.
14: Yay! Congrats, Alzo.
12: Thank you so much, Jenny.
15: Take care.

0: Right now, panel, it is time for you to answer some questions about this week's news. Brian, summer blockbuster season is here, and a new study finds movies are more likely to feature a what in them than a woman over 60.
1: An animal?
0: Yes, a talking animal.
1: Yeah.
0: According to a new study, Hollywood films are four times as likely to star a talking animal than they are to star a woman over 60. People say this is because of sexism and ageism, but maybe the talking animals are just more talented. I mean, like, maybe the reason they cast a giraffe in the new movie about Eleanor Roosevelt is that it had the best audition.
2: Well, that joke would have had to be so good for this audience to have gone with you.
3: I bet you were
2: in there. You were hanging
0: trying.
2: On.
0: Didn't happen.
2: I just saw Meryl Streep just shaking her head.
0: Yeah.
4: I kind of get it because animals have never asked me when I'm going to have a child or told me that I'm getting a little pudgy. So I, as much as I know that when I'm a 60-plus-year-old woman, I'll want to have a job, I know that maybe it's okay.
2: So you're saying women over 60 are a little judgy on younger women?
4: To me, personally, I've experienced that at times. But they also deserve rights. I love you guys, and I think what you're doing out there is amazing. Don't stop just because it's stressing me out.

0: Coming up, don't forget your sunscreen. It's our summer-themed Bluff the Listener game. 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
1: Jay-Z's life has had some surprising twists. So has his music. Like when he sampled a song from the Broadway musical Annie in Hard Knock Life.
2: You know, I was immediately drawn to that story. And, you know, those words, instead of treated, we get tricked. Instead of kisses, we get kicked. It immediately resonated with me.
1: The stories behind the music on Fresh Air.

0: 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From NPR and WBEZ Chicago, this is Wait, Wait, Don't Tell Me, the NPR News Quiz. I'm Alzo Slade. We're playing this week with Tom Papa, Brian Babylon, and Rachel Koster. And here again is your host at the Bass Concert Hall in Austin, Texas, Peter Sagal.
1: Thank you, Alzo. Thanks, everybody. Right now, it is time for the Wait, Wait, Don't Tell Me Bluff the Listener game. Call 1-888-WAIT-WAIT to play our game in the air. Hi, you're on Wait, Wait, Don't Tell Me.
2: Hi, Peter. This is Mickey Klunk from Northfield, Minnesota.
1: Oh, Northfield. I know it well. Home to some great universities and, of course, the Northfield Raid. That's when, if I'm not mistaken, Jesse James ended his career as an outlaw by thinking he could take a bunch of gentle Minnesotans and got his butt kicked.
2: Yeah, they celebrate that every September, the defeat of Jesse James Day. I've gone a few times, and I've learned you should bring headphones because the reenactments get really loud.
1: Oh, sure. I just love the idea of, like, Minnesotans all getting their guns. Oh, I guess we're going to have to shoot you now. Oh, yeah, we're going to have to shoot you in the face. Anyway, sorry. Mickey, it's great to have you with us. You're going to play the game in which you have to tell truth from fiction. Also, what is Mickey's topic?
0: A summer twist.
1: So summer, of course, has its classic entertainments and leisure time activities, going to the beach, al fresco dining, sweating through your shirt, even though all you're doing is al fresco dining. But this week we read about a strange little tweak on a quintessential summer experience. Our panel is going to tell you about it. Pick the one who's telling the truth and win the Wait Waiter of your choice on your voicemail, including, by the way, I should say, Bill Curtis. Are you ready to play?
2: Yeah, I'm ready.
1: All right, first let's hear from Tom Papa.
3: Anyone who thinks that using insect repellent will save their summer may want to listen up, or better yet, stay inside. Research now suggests that the chemical DEET, widely used in insect repellents, may actually be attracting the mosquitoes. In other words, the mosquitoes are learning through experience that where there's DEET, there's the possibility of a blood meal. What's a blood meal? You. To a mosquito, you are nothing but a walking, talking bag of blood. Researchers are impressed that mosquitoes can smell DEET with their food and still want to eat it, in the same way that humans can stand alongside drunk, sweaty tourists at a Las Vegas buffet but still go back for seconds.
1: Turns out that mosquito repellent is actually a mosquito attractant. Your next summer surprise comes from Rachel Koster.
4: After last summer's dangerous heat closed pools across the South, a pool supply company in Dry Creek, Texas, has taken matters into their own hands. To prevent dehydration amongst swimmers, Susan Daly of Susan's Pool Solutions has replaced the water in over 40 public pools with blue Gatorade. The idea to fill the pool with blue raspberry-flavored electrolytes came to Susan after last summer's heat wave forced the pool to close. Kids were fainting left and right, said lifeguard Clayton O'Hara. They were going down like dominoes. It was really stressful, but brought a lot of the lifeguards closer together, he said, smiling at Courtney Smith. There is for sure still chlorine in the water, and the Gatorade is making everyone really sticky when they get out, but no one has fainted yet this year, said Courtney. Susan Daly seems unfazed by the potential setbacks of her creation. When asked about her concerns regarding people urinating in the pool, she provided no comment, but she did scratch her head and start texting immediately after the question was asked.
1: Preventing dehydration in swimmers by filling the swimming pools themselves with Gatorade. Your last story of a swerve in summer comes from Brian Babylon.

0: Matthew Riley, an engineer from Redmond, Washington, came to Southern California to get some sun. He left knowing the exact date his startup would fail. The woman who told him goes by the name of Miss Molly. For the last two summers, Miss Molly has worked from a folding chair near Tower 14, reading prophecies in the sunburns of strangers. "The burn tells me something," Miss Molly said. "Mostly bad things. It's summer. Nobody's burn says great news." Her hits are piling up. A peeling shoulder, that leads to divorce. A burnt nose, that's a shady contractor on its way. A man with a flawless farmer's tan, you get three words. You already know. A local dermatologist said it's deeply irresponsible and also somehow 90% accurate. Miss Molly asked only two things: respect the burn and apply aloe after. But she has one rule. She will not read her own back. She caught a glimpse of her back in the mirror one time, and she quietly said, "Some futures aren't yours to look at."
1: So, which of these was an unusual twist we found on a summer standard in the news? Was it from Tom Papa, the amazing discovery that all that mosquito repellent we put on actually is attracting the mosquitoes? From Rachel Koster, a woman who's devised a way to keep people from getting dehydrated while at the pool by filling the pool itself with Gatorade? Or from Brian Babylon, a psychic in Venice Beach, California, who can accurately tell your future just from your sunburn? Which of these is the story of summer we found in the news?
2: I think I'm going to go with the first one.
1: You're going to go with the first one, Tom's story about all that mosquito repellent actually attracting the mosquitoes. All right, that's your choice. We spoke to someone who is very familiar with the real story.
3: I think we can safely say that mosquitoes are smarter than perhaps some people give them credit for.
1: That was Nicola Davis. She is a science correspondent at The Guardian, talking about mosquitoes actually coming to love your bug spray because it means you're available. Congratulations, Mickey. You got it right. You figured out that Tom was telling the truth. You need a point for Tom, and of course, you have won our prize, the voice of anyone you may choose from our show. Congratulations, Mickey.
2: Thank you.
1: Thank you so much for playing with us today.
2: Bye now.
1: Take care.

0: And now the game we call Not My Job. Alana Myers Taylor was a star on her collegiate softball team, but didn't make the women's national team. So she decided, as many ball players do, to move to bobsledding instead. Turned out to be a good choice, as over five different Winter Olympics, she became the most decorated American bobsledder ever. She lives now right here in Austin with her family, and we are delighted to welcome her now, Alana Myers Taylor. Welcome to Wait, Wait. You came out wearing your gold medal here on stage. Do you, like, just wear it around wherever you go?
1: You know, only when I want to pull something on my husband, you know, tell him he's got to take out the garbage or anything, then you pull it out and, like,
0: there you go. Well, I'm pulling rank. So, Alana, we had you on the show in 2022, back in the pandemic. At that time, you were living in Georgia.
1: Mm-hmm.
0: The other thing that happened since last we spoke to you was that you went on to the 2026 Olympics in Milan Cortina in Italy, and you became the gold medalist in the new sport of monobob, right?
1: Yes.
0: And I think I speak for all of your fans here in Austin and internationally when I say, what is a monobob?
1: So monobob... bobsled has traditionally had the two-person and the four-man disciplines. Monobob is just a single person in the sled. So we push, run, jump in, and then we're in charge of navigating it all by ourselves. So no help this time.
0: Right.
2: Did it start because people got tired of their teammates on the... they're like, you know what? Forget you guys. I'm on a monobob.
0: What's amazing is... So bobsledding has been around for a long time, over a century, right? And it took this long to figure out, well, maybe just one person could do it themselves? Because we discussed this last time you were on the show. The other people, either the one pusher or the three, depending, all they do is push the sled, which is important,
1: mm-hmm. yep.
0: and then they get in and do nothing.
1: Yep, do nothing. Yeah. So preferably.
0: Preferably. If they do something, something has gone desperately wrong.
1: Yes.
0: And speaking as a driver... you're happy to be rid of that worry?
1: Yeah, no backseat drivers. You don't
0: right.
1: have to worry about anybody. Tell you where to go.
0: There's nothing worse than liking a run that could get you the championship and like one of your pushers is like, can we stop? I got to use the bathroom.
3: Yeah.
0: Just the worst. Just absolutely the worst. The other thing I found out about you since last we spoke to you is that you were one of the first elite athletes to compete against, I should say, the first female elite athlete to compete against men in a straightforward competition. Mm-hmm. Could you tell me when that happened and what exactly that was?
1: Yeah, so as I mentioned earlier, women have only had two disciplines. There's a two-man and a four-man, and
0: right.
1: women have only been able to compete at the Olympic level in the two-person. So they finally allowed us to compete in the four-person, and I was like, yes, let's do this. Let's get another shot to win an Olympic medal, and I competed in the four-man discipline actually with my husband. So I was one of the first – I was the first woman to make the U.S. men's national team in a four-man sled with my husband.
0: Oh, wait a minute. So it wasn't just – so it wasn't just women against men. It was women and men against women and men. It was like – whatever mixture people found to be most effective for their team, right?
1: It could have been a mixture, but it was largely women pilots with a male crew behind them and then competing against men.
0: Really?
2: So that's...
0: Oh, wow. I'm going to... A lot of stereotypes come to mind. Did the men who were pushing kind of want to drive?
1: No, they were pretty happy for me, just to be behind me and just to support me. And I think it helps when your husband's back there. He's going to keep him in line. So.
0: Really?
3: That's right. Yeah. And I've seen your husband. He's pretty swole.
0: Yeah.
3: He's strength and conditioning coach.
1: He doubles as my bodyguard, too.
3: Yes,
1: so,
0: right.
1: Yeah.
2: But that's an amazing date night, though. Hey, like, babe, let's go ahead and get this medal right quick. You know what I'm saying? We go to... You know,
4: that's what I was thinking. Like, do you just get dressed in the outfits just for fun?
1: No, but it is the perfect date night because you can't bring the kids. So, you know, the kids can't be in the sled. So, you know, it's me time.
2: Is there,
1: or us time.
2: Is there beef between
4: monobobs
2: and, like, the luge people? Is it like, is it sort of like the Jets and the Sharks, like luge versus monobob?
1: No, actually, we get along with losers really well. But
2: luge
1: is like,
2: okay.
1: Losers, yes. Luge is like the country club of sports, and bobsled's more blue collar sports.
0: Okay. So you mentioned you had kids. You and your husband have two kids, now raising them here in Austin. In fact, is it right that you won one of your gold medals at one Olympics while you were pregnant?
1: Yes. Yep.
0: Yep.
1: Didn't know it at the time.
2: So the bobsled has five people?
0: In a way, it was the worst five-person bobsled.
1: It was a two-person bobsled, but yes, technically you had three people.
0: Yes. And I know it's rather difficult to do here in Austin, but have you ever taken your kids sledding?
1: Haven't taken them sledding, but the nanny has. Not in Austin, but the nanny's taking them sledding.
2: Oh, yeah. That's kind of very loogy. Loogy and boozy.
1: Yeah. Well, I can't just be on a normal sled. Like, I have a bobsled. I can't just be on a radio flyer. That's
0: really?
1: For, yeah, that's
0: you don't
1: losers.
0: Think you could do that?
1: Yeah, no. I'm not getting behind any sled I'm not driving.
0: Fair enough.
3: Do you ever get free food if you wear your medal?
0: Well, actually, that when you were with us before, you told us that you won your first gold medal, which was in the, I want to say, the 2010 Olympics?
1: Yes,
0: right?
1: Bronze.
0: Yep. You won a bronze medal, yep. And you were like, you were so young and hungry, and I guess maybe thinking that was impressive. Remind us if that worked.
1: It did work.
0: That's great.
1: Got a free Frosty at Wendy's.
0: So you're much more established. You're a legend in the sport, a record setter. Do you still try that?
1: Haven't tried it because I think the stigma with the gold medal is people think you can pay for a meal. So they expect expect you to tip well. So no more free food.
3: Oh, yeah, I put that gold medal away real quick.
0: Oh, yeah. You take off the gold, you take out the old bronze so you can get, you know.
5: Do you ever wear it to the gym so people get off the equipment for you?
1: That's a good try, but I definitely will try that because that will be – usually there's a lot of lines. I train in public gyms, train in the local rec club, so there is always a wait for gym equipment, so I definitely need to try that.
5: Not anymore.
0: Well, Alana, it is great to have you with us again, and this time we have asked you here to play a game we're calling
3: – Sledder Meet Slider.
0: So you are a champion of the sliding sports. We thought we'd ask you – about the original slider, White Castle Hamburgers. Answer two to three questions, you will win our prize for one of our listeners, the voice of anyone they may choose in their voicemail. Are you ready to play?
1: Let's go.
0: All right. Also, who is Alana playing for this time?
3: Crystal Craig, right here in Austin, Texas.
0: That's very exciting. And I just want to ask, because I know you're competitive, but I also know you're used to routines. Would you like to do this competition with your husband crouching behind you?
1: Yes.
0: Okay.
1: he's way better at trivia than I ever did.
0: Okay.
1: So.
0: Well, here we go. So, here's your first question. When the first White Castle restaurant opened in Wichita, Kansas in 1921, the founders wanted to establish with the potential customers a very specific reputation. They wanted to be known as what? A, the most pro-monarchy restaurant. B, the restaurant with the world's smallest food. Or C, the most sanitary restaurant in town.
1: Oh, gosh. I really haven't been to White Castle in a long time, so I'm going to go with C.
0: You're right. That was the thing. This was only a few years after Upton Sinclair's book, The Jungle, had come out. Nobody wanted to eat ground beef. They were afraid of what was in it. So the white walls and the stainless steel of the White Castles were supposed to assure you of its cleanliness. Here's your next question. Once a year, White Castle goes all out to celebrate a particular holiday. Which is it? A, in December, they offer the meat menorah, where you can get eight sliders, one for each night of Hanukkah. B, on Valentine's Day, White Castle becomes Love Castle, a fine dining restaurant complete with tablecloths, candles, and romantic music, with which you can enjoy your meal. Or C, on Halloween, 1 in 10 burgers has a razor blade hidden.
1: Well, since I heard a couple of cheers for B, I'm going to go with B.
0: That's right, the Love Castle. This is a huge thing. Tens of thousands of people show up at White Castle for Valentine's Day. You can also get the discounted Sloppy Joe six-packs for some reason. Here's your last question. You go for perfect, as you have been in pretty much everything else. White Castle has innovated to keep up with modern times, as in which of these? A, thanks to a partnership with Vitamix, you can now get any White Castle burger as a smoothie. B, 100 locations will soon have their burgers flipped by a short-order cook robot named Flippy. Or C, they're catering to Botox enthusiasts by promising, quote, we're sure there's botulism in our food.
1: All those are real possibilities.
0: I will agree that they are possibilities.
1: Okay. We'll go with B.
0: Yes, Flippy the robot. Pretty soon, your White Castle burger will be untouched by human hands until it arrives in yours. Also, how did Alana do in our quiz?
3: She gets a wait, don't tell me gold medal. 3 out of 3.
0: Alana Myers-Taylor is a 6-time world champion bobsledder who won gold at this year's Olympic Games in Milan. Alana Myers-Taylor, thank you so much for joining us here on Wait, Wait.

0: In just a minute, we finally find the hidden valley in our listener limerick challenge. Call 1-888-WAIT-WAIT to join us in the air. We'll be back in a minute with more of Wait, Wait, Don't Tell Me from NPR.
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0: 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From NPR and WBEZ Chicago, this is Wait, Wait, Don't Tell Me, the NPR News Quiz. I'm Alzo Slade. We're playing this week with Brian Babylon, Tom Papa, and Rachel Koster. And here again is your host at the Bass Concert Hall in Austin, Texas, Peter Sagal.
1: Thank you, Alzo. In just a minute, we find out if Alzo was lying when he put PhD in limericks in his resume. It's our Listener Limerick Challenge. If you'd like to play, give us a call at 1-888-WAIT-WAIT. That's 1-888-924-8924. Right now, panel, some more questions for you from the week's news. Rachel, Club Med is about to open its first ever beach resort on the coast of South Africa, but there's one little problem. They have to figure out a way to keep what away from their guests?
2: The history.
3: Yeah.
4: That's very funny.
5: You can't Men in Black your way out of this one.
1: No.
2: Sorry.
1: No. I'll give you a hint. At this resort, Jaws isn't just a movie night.
2: Sharks.
1: Yes, sharks is the answer. Man-eating sharks. This will be the very first Club Med beach resort on the coast of South Africa, and that's because the coast is home to three different species of man-eating sharks. That also explains the new resort's ad campaign, Wake up to beachside yoga, then a surfing lesson, then survivors have a drink by the pool.
2: I think that the sharks that are there should be able to stay there and not be pushed away.
1: Well, that's in fact what's going on, is they're like, okay, these sharks are here, we're trying to open this beach resort. A lot of people saying, well, you shouldn't do that. In fact, a lot of people are saying you should just let the sharks alone. In fact, there is one proposal to put up a shark net. Right? But environmentalists say, no, that doesn't work. Those nets, they just kill other endangered species. And sometimes the sharks get stuck inside the net.
5: Which right? makes them more angry.
1: Right. So then the sharks are like, well, I bet we're in prison now, but at least the food's good.
6: Yeah. They're seeing a Club Med sign. They all you can eat.
1: Yeah, pretty much.
5: All inclusive.
6: Yeah. Right?
1: Rachel, great news if you're jealous of the Amish. This week we heard about a new concept where people are encouraged to take a rumspringa after what?
2: May I please have a hint?
1: You may.
2: College, just college.
1: I'm sorry, you're saying...
2: College, high school.
1: After college, after high school. No. That's fairly typical.
2: This is after their first year at their internship.
1: No.
2: Sometimes you need to take a load off after
1: no.
2: that kind of thing.
1: It's after their first thing, but that thing usually ends unexpectedly or not what they wanted it to happen. I'll give you
2: divorce.
1: Yes, divorce. You got it.
2: Sorry.
1: A writer in The Cut is recommending anyone who is recently divorced to take a divorce rumspringa, quote unquote, where you do whatever you want for a while after your divorce. It's a groundbreaking idea. People normally are so measured and regular after a divorce.
2: I think that the Amish teach a valuable lesson, but it should just be that after a divorce, just turn your own butter. Do something kind of simple. Knit all your clothing. You don't have to be a slut at 55. Just make a bunch of butter for your toast that you bake on your own. It's simple, and then your kids won't have their hearts broken again.
5: That was deep.
6: That was a beautiful story.
1: That was sort of taking a moment.
2: Just something to think about.
1: To feel for you. Yeah.
6: That was really nice.
1: Yeah. But really, they're just slapping a kind of fun label on something we all know people do and they shouldn't. It's like, yeah, you're not taking a sabbatical for personal growth. You just didn't go to work for a year.

0: up. It's Lightning Fill in the Blank, but first it's the game where you have to listen for the rhyme. If you'd like to play on air, call or leave a message at 1-888-WAIT-WAIT. That's 1-888-924-8924. You can catch us most weeks back at the Studebaker Theater in downtown Chicago, or come see us on the road. 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
1: Hi, this is Sebastian calling from Mendon, Vermont.
0: Mendon, Vermont. Okay, what do you do there?
1: I am a student success advisor at Vermont State University's Castleton campus, and as of 16 days ago, I am a new father.
0: Whoa! 16 days?
2: Oh my gosh.
3: Wow.
0: How do you have time to like call into radio shows?
1: I have a wonderfully supportive partner and wife who knows this is a lifelong dream of mine, and so she's making this possible for me.
0: Wow, that is lovely.
3: Wow,
4: that's a love language.
0: Well, congratulations, Mazel Tov, and welcome to the show. Sebastian, you're going to play our Limerick Challenge. Alzo Slade, for the first time as our official judge scorekeeper, and limericist, Limerick reader. He's going to read you three news-related limericks with the last word or phrase missing. Your job, fill that in. Two times out of three, do that, you will win our prize. Ready to go?
1: I am ready.
0: All right, here is your first limerick. Alzo?
5: To woo buyers for homes, our plot thickens. They see country life, their pulse quickens. Their interest is spurred with egg-laying birds. We are selling new homes with some
1: chickens.
0: Yes, chickens. Luxury homes are now being sold with chickens and chicken coops included. You can instantly live the Instagram fantasy of gathering your own sustainable eggs from your chickens for breakfast, and then in the afternoon euthanizing them when they all get bird flu.
3: Chickens are fun.
0: Do you have chickens? Have you had chickens?
3: No, I never had chickens, but I grew up in New Jersey, and my dad would take us into the city to see a thing called the dancing chicken, and it was in an arcade booth, and there'd be a chicken in there, and you put a quarter in, and they'd play music, and the chicken would start to dance.
0: When did you grow up? 1926? Come see the dancing chicken.
3: That was a fun time for the Papa family until we found out that the quarter actually turned on the music and also electrified the floor.
0: No!
3: Yeah. And we cried all the way home to New Jersey.
0: Yeah.
3: Yeah.
0: Anyway.
3: Wonder what that chicken's doing now.
2: Not much.
0: Here is your next limerick, Sebastian.
5: There's a calendar Rome has released. A frock-wearing, good-looking beast. With collar and stole, they're just acting a role. The models they used are not
1: priests.
0: Priests, yes. This week, we were shocked to learn that the guy in the cover of the famous sexy priest calendar on sale in shops all over Rome, Italy, is actually not a priest. He's just a regular guy. Well, he's not regular. He's hot. So this calendar in question, you've seen them if you've been to Rome, it's come into the spotlight because people have discovered that several of the 12 priests in it are not actually members of the clergy. It sounds like somebody had the idea, of course, do one hot priest for every month, and they ran out of real ones by the time they got to February.
4: But I'm curious on who's into, like, sexy priest calendars.
2: I can tell you exactly who.
3: Tell me.
2: A guy just having a job and believing in something is honestly kind of awesome.
3: I think it would be cute to have like a mix of hot priests, but then like fun priests, you know?
0: Yeah.
3: Like good personality priests. Yeah, like
4: funny.
3: Yeah, like playing baseball or riding a little pony.
0: Yeah. All right, Sebastian, here is your last limerick.
5: In Europe, they're going to blanch at our buttermilk sauce avalanche. We will shower the blessing of creamy white dressing. We are preaching the gospel of
1: ranch.
0: Ranch, yes. This week, Hidden Valley Ranch announced they were hiring two ranch dressing ambassadors whose job would be to travel around Europe to promote ranch dressing, America's number one cultural export.
4: Peter, this is, as you know, I live in Europe like 4 months out of the year. Every time I go to Europe, I take some Swisher Sweet blunts and some ranch dressing in my suitcase every time. Because they don't have ranch over there. They don't have ranch. They'll have, like, dairy creamers. So I have, like, American Poison stuff in my suitcase every time.
3: No, it's shame. A weird thing to say I live in Europe 4 months of the year and like I ranch. Love ranch.
4: Yes. Yeah.
3: You're a very interesting
4: I'm
3: character.
4: I'm interesting, Doug. I love ranch dressing.
0: I just worry about when the war with Europe starts and we have to pull our ranch ambassadors from the ranch embassy. Also, how did Sebastian do in our quiz?
5: Sebastian, the new father, can celebrate because he has a perfect score, 3 out of 3.
3: Yeah.
0: Yay, congratulations.
1: Thank you, thank you.
0: Thank you so much for playing, Sebastian. Take care.
1: Thank you. It was a dream come true.
0: Bye-bye. Now on to our final game, Lightning Fill in the Blank. Each of our players will have 60 seconds in which to answer as many fill-in-the-blank questions as they can. Each correct answer now worth 2 points. Alzo, can you give us the scores?
5: Sure thing. Rachel and Brian are tied up at 2. Tom Papa in the lead with 3.
0: Okay. So that means Rachel and Brian are tied. Let's say, Brian, why don't you go first? Fill-in-the-blank.
5: Okay.
0: On Thursday, several passengers of the cruise ship that had a blank outbreak left quarantine.
4: Hantavirus,
0: that's right. Following voting on Tuesday, Karen Bass advanced to a runoff in the race for mayor of blank.
4: Los Angeles.
0: Right. This week, a cop in Chicago was caught blanking while on paid medical leave for a knee injury.
4: Bike riding.
0: No, going horseback riding, lifting 5 bales of hay, and moving a 1,200-pound dumpster.
2: I can't believe you didn't get that one.
0: This week, the San Antonio Spurs and New York Knicks faced off in the first 2 games of the blank finals.
4: NBA finals.
0: Right. On Thursday, scientists said intense solar storms may mean that the blanks could be visible from 23 states.
4: Oh, the solar flares.
0: Yeah, the northern lights will give that to you. This week, authorities... This week, authorities are warning people to not throw their old car batteries in the trash because they keep blanking.
4: They keep exploding.
0: Not quite. They keep making the garbage trucks explode.
3: Oh. Wow.
0: See, the chemicals inside your car battery are totally safe. They will not catch fire or explode unless, of course, you were to squeeze them in a powerful hydraulic press surrounded by a bunch of garbage.
3: Ow.
4: So exploding.
0: Also, how did Brian Babylon do in our quiz?
5: He did all right. He got 4 right for 8 points, total of 10, and the lead.
0: All right. Very good. Rachel?
2: Yes.
0: Rachel, you're up next, fill in the blank. On Wednesday, the House voted to block the administration from ordering more strikes against blank.
2: Iran.
0: Right. On Monday, Trump named a man with no background in intelligence to be the acting director of blank.
2: FBI. CIA. SOB. I don't know.
0: National Intelligence Director. This week, paleontologists in China discovered another species of blank.
2: Dinosaur.
0: Right. On Tuesday, analysts said that the $75 billion IPO for private space company blank would be the largest in history.
2: SpaceX.
0: Right. This week, Alaskan Senator Dan Sullivan learned he'd be facing off against a man named blank in the Republican primary.
2: Grizzly bear.
0: No, a man whose name is also Dan Sullivan. On Monday, Martin Scorsese faced backlash after saying he supported the use of blank during pre-production.
2: AI.
0: Right. This week, police in Massachusetts responded to reports of a man in camouflage standing on a lawn holding a bazooka, instead found blank.
2: Kid just doing his own thing.
0: No, landscaper holding a leaf blower. Police arrived at the scene expecting to find a lunatic waving around a bazooka, but instead found a landscaper just doing his job. It's a crazy mistake to make because everybody knows the best way to get rid of leaves in your driveway is to take them out one by one. Also, how did Rachel do in our quiz?
5: She did the exact same thing that Brian Babylon did.
2: Oh my God.
5: 4 right for 8 points. Now they're tied with a total of 10 each.
0: All right, so how many then
4: does
0: Tom Papa need to win?
2: 3.
5: Tom, just 4. That's all you need.
0: That's all you need, man.
3: Don't say it like that.
5: That's all you need.
0: All right, Tom, this is for the game, fill in the blank. On Tuesday, the acting attorney general said the administration had abandoned President Trump's $1.8 billion blank.
3: Slush fund.
0: Right, anti-weaponization fund. On Thursday, former National Security Advisor blank pled guilty to mishandling classified documents.
3: Bolton.
0: Yes, according to a new study, bumble blanks show problem-solving skills at the level of chimps.
3: Bumblebees?
0: Bumblebees, yes.
3: double points.
4: Come on. You better get four.
3: Shh, I'm playing.
0: This week, a police detective in South Carolina was fired after he pulled his gun on another officer for blanking.
3: Farting.
0: No, for for microwaving fish in the police department break room.
3: It smelled like a fart.
0: On Wednesday, the UN issued a warning about extreme weather caused by a so-called super blank.
3: By a superstorm.
0: Super El Nino. According to a new study, over three-fourths of Americans want to require warning labels on ultra-processed blank.
3: Food.
0: Yes, ultra-processed foods. After participating in a new tradition of jumping into a pool to end your wedding reception, a recent bride warned other brides to make sure their dress does not blank.
3: Doesn't become see-through.
0: No, doesn't try to drown you.
3: Oh.
0: Shelby Crawford and her new husband jumped into the pool at the end of their wedding reception while the guests watched and cheered and then kept cheering for what they really should have realized was too long. Also, did Tom Papa do well enough to win?
5: Man, listen. Tom, by the hairs of your chinny chin chin, you got four right for 8 more points, which give you 1 more point than Brian and Rachel, so you win the game.
0: In just a minute, we're going to ask our panelists to predict, after tarps off, what will be the next big thing in baseball stadiums. But first, let me tell you that support for NPR comes from NPR stations. And BritBox, streaming The Other Bennett Sister, a new BritBox original drama from the world of Jane Austen, following Mary Bennett as she finally finds her voice after a lifetime of being overlooked. 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Philip Gotica writes our limericks. Our ops manager is Jasira Vardak. BJ Lederman composed our theme. Our program is produced by Jennifer Mills, Miles Dornbos, and Lillian King. With special thanks to Miles Dornbos. Also thanks to Mohamed El Sheikhi this week. Peter Gwynn is deep in the heart of Chicago. Emma Choi is our vibe curator. Technical direction is from Lorna White. Our CFO is Colin Miller. Our production manager, that's Robert Newhouse. Our senior producer is Ian Chillog. And the executive producer of Wait, Wait, Don't Tell Me is Michael Danforth. Now, panel, what will be the next big trend at baseball stadiums? Rachel Koster.
2: Tushy's out, too.
0: Brian Babylon.
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0: And Tom Papa.
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0: Give it up for Alzo Slade, the new big man on our campus. Thanks also to Brian Babylon, Rachel Koster, and Tom Papa. Thanks to the staff and crew at the Bass Concert Hall. And special thanks to our friends at KUT here in Austin. Thanks to our fabulous audience who came out to see us in Austin. And thanks to you for listening wherever you might be. I'm Peter Sagal. We'll see you next week back in Chicago. This is NPR.
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10: Yeah. 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
11: 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Instead of kisses, we get kicked. 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

Up next, Catwalk from the Hip Bone Big Band. Astor Piazzolla's Liber Tango from Dave Bass, the trio, Volume 3. And Dave, a very rhythmic pianist. Cool sounds from Dave Bass, Kerry Kishiwagi at the double bass, Scott Gordon at the drums, and I love the way Dave really works on the rhythm of the song and stays with it in an original way, only making sure he's got all the traditional ins and outs of that rhythm. The tango, done by Dave Bass, one that he's done with Ernie Watts before on another album, and this time with Barry Finnerty at the guitar. Here's Hip Bone Big Band, Catwalk.

0: The song Catwalk, Hip Bone Big Band, Michael Davis's composition, and Michael at the trombone with Sam Dillon tenor sax, Bill Rockenbach at the bass trombone, and Matt Holm at the alto saxophone. Music from 2023.
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Up next, one from Night is Alive Music, and a vocalist who studied with Alexis Cole at the same time as Samara Joy. Her name is Lucy Winans, and the songs of Jimmy Van Heusen on the way. We just heard an album called Pocket Guides and a song entitled A Lost Pair of Kites. Ben Morris is the composer and the pianist. A Lost Pair of Kites is for my mother's service in 2015, he says. And he's performed it at the Newport Jazz Festival and added on this piece with a larger band, a Norwegian instrument called the Hardanger Fiddle. Lost Pair of Kites and the album Pocket Guides, one of my top 10 picks for 2022. I just keep listening to this album and thinking, wow, I've listened to the whole song again. That's beautiful. Lovely, lovely, lovely. Lucy Winans, the songs of Jimmy Van Heusen, with John DeMartino at the piano, and Lucy singing the songs, and John, of course, playing the piano, and a nice little band that includes Harry Allen at the tenor saxophone, Dave Stryker, Peter Washington, and Willie Jones III. Deep in a Dream, Lucy Winans.

0: Music produced by Don Was, veteran B3 organist Ronnie Foster, Swingin'. Preceding that, Lucy Winans, Deep in a Dream.
1: The refined electroacoustic sound of space music composer Michael Stearns. Just one of the unusual artists you'll hear every week on Hearts of Space. I'm Stephen Hill. Join me for an uninterrupted hour of ambient space and contemplative music from around the world and across the centuries on Hearts of Space.

Up next, Latin jazz pianist Bill O'Connell plays Ripty Boom. We heard Roamers. Roamers is a number that comes from Ben Galise, the vibraphonist, on Positone Records. Peter Slovov, Vinny Speranza, and a nice horn section with Patrick Cornelius, Diego Rivera, Alton Sinclair, Art Hirahara. At the piano, Mark Free's production of Between the Bars for Ben Galise on Positone, P-O-S-I-T-O-N-E, with a dash in the middle. Black Orpheus before that, Luis Bonfa's 1959 classic, and Jason Marshall doing the baritone saxophone honors on Cellar Music with Mark Carey, Gerald Cannon, and Willie Jones III. Let's all say Ripty Boom, Ripty Boom. Bill O'Connell, live in Montauk. And a cool rhythm section with Billy Hart, Santi DiBriano. Craig Handy's at the tenor saxophone. And Bill O'Connell, Ripty Boom.

0: out at the end of Long Island, Montauk. And it's Bill O'Connell live in Montauk in a Savant recording from 2023, preceded by vibraphonist Ben Gleese. Roamers.
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most important composers in the 21st century, so far, on Blue Note Records, Michel Unduguccello, and the Omni Chord Real Book. Georgia Avenue is the song, and Michel Unduguccello at the vocals, the Omni Chord, the keyboards, and the bass. Here's Vuma, with Joel Ross at the vibraphone.

starting his career at the dawn of recording itself, Duke Ellington at Newport in 1956. I'm David Bassey. Duke Ellington, arguably the greatest composer of the 20th century, and this one, Black and Tan Fantasy at Newport.

0: 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Russell Croco, clarinet.
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0: Quentin Jackson, trombone.
2: Here's Carla Blaze. Ad infinitum. Forever. Evermore. And the band is Art Farmer's Quartet from 1965. Art at the Flugelhorn, Steve Kuhn, Steve Swallow, and Pete LaRocca. Covering Carla Blaze, beautiful number. It means in Latin to continue forever, without limit, to describe a non-terminating process.

0: groundbreaking sound of Art Farmer, the flugelhornist, in 1965 on Atlantic Records, and Carla Bley's composition Ad Infinitum. Before that, Duke Ellington and the Black and Tan Fantasy.
1: Hey there, I'm Paul Ingles. Now, how does this sound? A weekly hour-long radio show that offers a deep-dive documentary into one of the iconic music artists of all time, like the Beatles, Rolling Stones, Bob Dylan, Paul Simon, Otis Redding, Bonnie Raitt, or maybe an interview with some under-the-radar talents, or occasionally just a fun-themed music mix. 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

Coming up, an intermezzo from Joe Chambers and the album Dance Cobina. That's the music of Franz Cassius, a Haitian-American guitarist and composer. He was born and raised in Port-au-Prince and spent most of his adult life in the United States, where he immigrated in 1946, not knowing that Fats Waller had passed away in 1941, but he was coming to meet Fats Waller. And he ended up being, well, ended up, he had the great fortune of recording all those beautiful songs with Harry Belafonte and creating a new sound in the United States and being a very popular artist and that sort of thing. Franz Cassius, they're done by Farid Haik, the Chicago guitarist. Cassius, the music of Franz Cassius reimagined. And that one is on Wadud Music. Intermezzo on Blue Note Records. And Joe Chambers' Dance Cobina. Very cool album.

0: was an offhanded masterpiece from the 5th and 6th of May, 2008. Dr. Lonnie Smith, with Herdlin Riley drums, Donald Harrison alto sax, and Peter Bernstein at the guitar. I'm After a Pat is the song.
1: Hi, this is Nick Forster. Every week in E-Town, we bring together musicians from a wide range of styles for some great live performances and conversation. And we also present the Achievement Award to someone doing outstanding work in their communities. It's an hour of uplifting stories and music each week on E-Town.

Diamond Meter up next, Losing His Mind. This is a song called One Day, and a cool version of a jazz orchestra. Javier Nero and Kemet, the Black Land. Outside In Music in a 2023 release. The song, One Day. Sean Jones here with the trumpet, Randy Brecker, Warren Wolf, Tim Green, and Christy Daschle all celebrating Javier Nero and the Jazz Orchestra. Preceding that, Noah Hajo and Standards, a very cool album with special guest Steve Wilson, the alto saxophonist. And it's very refreshing to hear the music of tenor saxophonist Wayne Shorter, Anna Maria, played by Steve Wilson on the alto. Standards, Noah Hajo, and Sunnyside Records. Well, coming up next, then brought the meme from Ivan Lins and Victor Martins, and Darman Meter playing the alto and tenor sax, plus the flute and doing the vocals.

0: member of the New York Voices, Darman Meter, and Limbra the Meme, out in 2023 on an album called Losing My Mind. He was expressing his feelings about the pandemic losing his mind.
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0: Jinrikisha is the Japanese need version of the rickshaw, and a song written by Joe Henderson. Kenny Dorham and Joe Henderson recorded it back in the 1960s on one of those great Blue Note albums. The album was called Page One from 1963 and featured Pete LaRocca playing the drums. Butch Warren was the bassist, and the pianist was McCoy Tyner himself. Recorded June 3rd, 1963. And here we are with a young Jalen Baker at the vibraphone, Paul Cornish at the piano, Gabriel Godet at the bass, and Gavin Mulachan playing the drums, covering the music of Joe Henderson. Jinrikisha from the album Be Still on Stellar Music.

This one called Got a Chick. I'm David Vassy. This comes from pianist Chris Keefe. Produced by Harvey S. for Zoom's Wang Bebop. Got a Chick? Here it is.

Don Alico up next on the alto saxophone. He lives in Nashville, comes from Pittsburgh. We just heard a June poem by bassist Bruno Rehberg. Look Inside is the album. Solo bass, June poem from 2022. Preceding that, Chris Keefe.

0: Steve Kovalchuk, joining Don Alico, Steve at the guitar, Don at the alto saxophone, and it's Don's album, Growth, with Jacob Zeslow on the bass and Danny Gottlieb drums.
1: Even ancient music from centuries ago can sound fresh and alive, even contemporary. 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I'm Suzanne Bona, and I hope you can join me for Sunday Baroque.

ethical standard on its way when you grow too old to dream. We just heard Victor Humans without a song, Steve Jones at the reeds, and Ben Hoglan at the piano. This one recorded way out west at the Buddy Holly Hall of Performing Arts and Sciences in Lubbock, Texas, and mixed and mastered by Hideki Osoda at Texas Tech University School of Music. Stephen Jones and Ben Hoglan, they call the album Road to Nowhere. Some of those long West Texas roads look like they do go absolutely nowhere, but you end up somewhere, sometime. Maybe New Mexico, you never know. Here's one of those beautiful songs from Oscar Hammerstein, When I Grow Too Old to Dream. And as Jazz Times says, one of the outstanding jazz vocalists of our generation, quite possibly of all time.

0: Greg Abate and bassist Paul Venero. Paul's composition, Moe's Nose. And before that, Jackie Ryan, Love Songs. And one from Oscar Hammerstein, When I Grow Too Old to Dream.
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15: If you know what I'm saying.

Coming up next, it's Sonny Red at the alto saxophone, joining Curtis Fuller and Red Garland, May 14th, 1957, tearing it up, I tell ya. Speaking of tearing it up, there's Kate Dutton. What a nice sound she gets on everything she plays. Great pianist, this time exploring all the keyboards. The song's called 73, like it says on the small Fender Rhodes. One says 88, the other one says 73, because of how many keys each instrument has. And it looks like something you'd see on the back of a 65 Chevy or something like that. 73, spelled out. Kate Dutton in the album Keyboards with her guy Jake Reed at the drums and percussion and Sean Hurley at the electric bass. 73 from Keyboards. Preceding that, something that sounds like long, long ago, but no, it is not. Dave Liebman and Drew Gress and Phil Haynes with one called Things Lee, All the Things You Are, and kind of a Lee Konitz vibe. Really, something nice. We'll have another one from them before the end of the hour. But how about this? Moonlight Becomes You. Curtis Fuller on New Jazz with special guest. It's Sonny Red at the alto and Red Garland playing the piano.

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1: President Trump says the U.S. is close to an agreement with Iran to end the war, which could include a new deal about Iran's nuclear program. But what might Trump have to concede?
2: What he cannot abide is an outcome that paints him to be a loser, having been played by the regime that he intended to weaken.
1: I'm Elsa Chang. Nuclear negotiations on All Things Considered from NPR News.

0: Live from NPR News in Washington, I'm Dave Mattingly. Senate primaries in Maine and South Carolina are among today's election contests in four states. Primaries are also being held in North Dakota and Nevada. Five candidates are seeking their party's gubernatorial nomination in Nevada, including Republican incumbent Joe Lombardo. But Lucia Starbuck with member station KUNR says fewer voters in the state link themselves to any one political party.
1: More voters are registered nonpartisan than any other. They're part of a growing electorate nationwide who are tired of parties and looking at individual candidates. In recent elections, Nevadans have split the ticket. But this race will likely come down to national politics, says University of Nevada, Reno political science associate professor

What is Blue Dot all about? Conversation centered around the human side of science, nature, and the arts. Virtually any subject on our planet or off is a possibility. I'm Dave Shlom, and if I find someone or something interesting, I know you likely will too. We make learning new things worthwhile and fun. Join us

0: Live from NPR News in Washington, I'm Dave Mattingly. President Trump is once again expressing optimism that the U.S. is close to reaching an agreement to end the war with Iran. Speaking to reporters in New York City, the president said there could be a deal in 2 or 3 days. Separately, U.S. Central Command says 2 crew members have been rescued after their Army attack helicopter crashed near the Strait of Hormuz. Neither was seriously injured. It's unclear what caused the crash. The leaders of China and North Korea are vowing to breathe new life into their decades-old alliance at a summit in Pyongyang. NPR's Anthony Kuhn reports.
1: On his second day in Pyongyang, Chinese leader Xi Jinping and his host Kim Jong-un visited a monument to Chinese soldiers killed fighting alongside the North in the Korean War. He and Kim planted a fir tree to symbolize the two countries' evergreen friendship. Xi Jinping called for stepping up political, economic, cultural, and military cooperation. Neither side made any mention of the North's nuclear weapons, an issue which Kim Jong-un has made clear is non-negotiable. China appears to have reasserted its importance to North Korea after Pyongyang and Moscow signed a mutual defense pact in 2024. The summit came just weeks after Xi Jinping held summits with both President Trump and Russian President Vladimir Putin. Anthony Kuhn.

0: Live from NPR News in Washington, I'm Dave Mattingly. U.S. Central Command says two crew members aboard an American Apache helicopter have been rescued after their aircraft went down near the Strait of Hormuz. Neither was seriously injured. It's unclear why the helicopter went down. As for the war, President Trump told reporters in New York City he believes an agreement to end the war with Iran could be reached in 2 or 3 days. A new study says the world is experiencing its highest number of armed conflicts since World War II. As NPR's Kate Bartlett reports.
1: Wars are raging worldwide. Researchers at Uppsala University in Sweden say the level of conflict in 2025 was the highest since 1946. There were 65 active conflicts in 2025, they said, in which almost a quarter of a million people were killed. Of those, 8 were wars between countries, the rest were internal conflicts. The Ukraine-Russia war was the deadliest, accounting for 62% of all battle-related deaths. It was followed by Gaza and then Sudan, data showed. The conflict in Sudan also drove a historical spike in deliberate one-sided violence targeting non-combatants. Worldwide, civilian deaths from targeted attacks reached the highest level in more than 30 years. Kate Bartlett, NPR News, Johannesburg.
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2: For NSPR News, I'm Eric Adams. As California election officials continue counting ballots from last week's primary election, some advocates say lawmakers should give these workers more funding. Cap Radio's Laura Fitzgerald reports about 2.5 million ballots were left to be counted on Monday.
3: The bulk of these ballots are vote-by-mail ballots that were returned to drop boxes or by mail on Election Day, which can create a backlog of work for election officials and contribute to California's long vote count. Kim Alexander with the nonpartisan California

And I'm Eric Adams. This is member-supported North State Public Radio, 91.7 FM Chico and 88.9 FM Redding. The time is 7:49. The Machupta Indian Tribe of Chico Rancheria is reclaiming 450 acres of ancestral land in Butte County. The California Natural Resources Agency says it's the first ancestral land return in the Big Chico Creek watershed. The land sits near the Big Chico Creek Ecological Reserve in an area with cultural, ceremonial, and ecological significance for the Machupta. State officials say the project will support salmon restoration, wildfire recovery, and tribal stewardship. Looking at the weather, mostly sunny in the region with some warmer temperatures than yesterday. In Chico, a high of 87 degrees and a low of 62. In Redding, a high of 86 and a low of 60. And a red flag warning and possible PG&E power shutoffs are raising concerns in the North State. We'll have more coming up in about 10 minutes. Stay tuned.

0: The time is 8:19. This is member-supported North State Public Radio. I'm Eric Adams. A large-scale search on Lake Shasta is still underway for a missing kayaker. Shasta County Sheriff's officials say 22-year-old Maxiel Castro was reported missing after going kayaking last Tuesday and not returning. Deputies later found his vehicle, a partially submerged kayak, a paddle, and other items near Salt Creek Inlet. Search crews have used aircraft, drones, sonar, dive teams, and shoreline checks. Volunteer groups are also helping with land and water searches. Looking at the weather, mostly sunny in the region today with warmer temperatures than yesterday. In Chico, a high of 87 and a low of 62. In Redding, a high of 86 and a low of 60. And speaking of weather, a red flag warning and possible PG&E power shutoffs are raising concerns in the North State. We'll have more coming up in about 10 minutes. Stay with us.
1: 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Chico satirist Robin Ingle has written The Trumpeter's New Clues, a story for mature children and immature adults. I'm Nancy Wiegman. Join me this week for conversations with these two local writers.
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7: If you've ever taken a beer to a job interview, you might be a redneck.
6: Foxworthy built a nearly 40-year career poking fun at his southern roots and making uncanny observations about blue-collar life. His 13th and final comedy special is streaming now on Fox Nation. It's called The Joke's on Me. Foxworthy says the special was inspired in part by a documentary he saw about the Beatles.
7: Where, you know, they're struggling in the studio and they're trying different lyrics and they're trying different instruments and just showing the struggle of it. And I thought, you know, nobody's ever done that with stand-up.
8: All right, so I got some getting older jokes. I don't know whether they'll work or not.
7: And I thought, let's do something different. Follow me into clubs on a Wednesday night with note cards and show me bombing and show me struggling, trying to find a way to make a bit work.
8: So I came up with three boxes. I've got gold, silver, and certificate of appearance. So I'm going to let y'all tell me what they go in.
7: You know, if you want to be a actor, you go to acting school. If you want to be a musician, you go to music school. There's no stand-up comedy school.
6: Except your local comedy club, right? That's school.
7: Yes, that's the school. That's how you learn to be a comic.
8: When you get older, do you know the difference between sex and a cup of coffee? You never turn down a cup of coffee.
9: Huh?
8: Keep working it.
6: One of the things that was super interesting to me is that you actually kind of divulged the comedy math. 60 minutes of comedy for a special equals a year on stage. 1 minute of comedy for every week on stage. I didn't know that there was like a...
8: So I'm going to let y'all tell me what they go in.
7: You know, if you want to be a actor, you go to acting school. If you want to be a musician, you go to music school. There's no stand-up comedy school.
6: Except your local comedy club, right? That's school.
7: Yes. That's the school. That's how you learn to be a comic.
8: When you get older, do you know the difference between sex and a cup of coffee? You never turn down a cup of coffee.
5: Huh?
8: Silver! Keep working it.
9: One of the things that was super interesting to me is that you actually kind of divulged the comedy math. 60 minutes of comedy for a special equals a year on stage. 1 minute of comedy for every week on stage. I didn't know that there was like a...
8: You never turn down a cup of coffee.
5: Huh?
8: Silver! Keep working it.
9: One of the things that was super interesting to me is that you actually kind of divulged the comedy math. 60 minutes of comedy for a special equals a year on stage. 1 minute of comedy for every week on stage. I didn't know that there was like a week on stage. I didn't know that there was like a...

0: Live from NPR News, I'm Lakshmi Singh. The November race for Los Angeles mayor is set. Incumbent Karen Bass will face City Councilwoman Nithya Raman, a fellow Democrat. Vote tallying took several days. President Trump says the count took too long and warned of election fraud. NPR's Miles Parks reports Trump's protests could be a preview of November's midterms.
1: Every single election expert I talk to expects Trump to follow this exact same playbook in November if he does not like the way results are coming in. You can sort of imagine a scenario where control of the U.S. House rests on a few competitive districts in California. We're waiting on those results for up to a week, just like we are right now. That could be a potentially dangerous time.
0: Smoke billows above Tyre in southern Lebanon, the results of Israeli airstrikes today that local authorities say killed at least 9 people and wounded dozens more. Renewed violence threatening to unravel diplomatic attempts to end a war the U.S. and Israel initiated against Iran in February. David Shanker, former Assistant Secretary of State in the first Trump administration, says he is still hopeful.
2: A deal is possible with Iran. They're not going to get their maximalist demand on Lebanon. I think at the end of the day, the president has one priority in terms of what he's got to get out of Iran, which is, on the nuclear file, the highly enriched uranium out of the country and a deal on enrichment.
0: This is NPR News.
3: For NPR News, I'm Eric Adams. A red flag warning is set to take effect for much of the Sacramento Valley beginning tomorrow morning and running through Thursday. The National Weather Service says wind gusts are expected to reach up to 40 miles per hour, while humidity may drop into the single digits in some areas. Courtney Carpenter is with the Weather Service's Sacramento office. She says the conditions come as vegetation is ready to burn.
4: Fuels have been drying out across the lower elevations. If you look outside, the grasses are all brown at this point. So the fuels are primed, and then we add on winds and low humidity that if anything were to start, it could spread rapidly.
3: Carpenter says people should watch the weather and have emergency plans ready. PG&E is also warning of possible public safety power shutoffs in several North State counties, including Colusa, Glenn, Sutter, and Tehama. Shutoffs could start tomorrow and run through Friday. A large-scale search on Lake Shasta is still underway for a missing kayaker. Shasta County Sheriff's officials say 22-year-old Maxiel Castro

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5: This is Fresh Air. I'm Dave Davies, and we're listening to my interview with Laura Williamson, editor-in-chief of the New York Times sports journalism site The Athletic. We're just days away from opening matches of the World Cup, where some controversy swirls around ticket prices, immigration policy, and other issues. And in just 5 days, President Donald Trump will celebrate his 80th birthday by hosting an Ultimate Fighting Championship on the White House lawn. We recorded our conversation with Laura Williamson yesterday. The United States, under the Trump administration, has required bonds from $500 up to $15,000 for travelers from some countries to post when entering the United States to ensure that they won't remain there illegally. And the administration has waived those bonds for those coming to the World Cup, provided they bought their ticket by April 15th and entered the FIFA pass system. So not just anybody, right?
6: That's it. And I think some of the reporting around that change in the rules was confusing as well, because it was like, oh, you know, they've waived all the bonds. No, they haven't. Like, you had to sign up for the FIFA pass scheme, which was supposed to basically enable you to book embassy appointments, etc., and help with the visa scheduling process. You had to have done that and have bought a match ticket by April the 15th. Now, some countries didn't qualify until 3 weeks earlier, 3 weeks before that. So there will be lots and lots of people who have been affected by this.
5: You know, we've talked about some of the difficulties with ticket prices, with immigration issues. There's also just getting to the game if you're in the right city and you have a hotel booked. And in the past World Cups, host countries have invested a lot in getting fans to and from matches. I mean, I read that in Russia in 2018, there were long-distance trains to get people from one Russian city to another that were no charge. What was it like when you were in Qatar for the last World Cup?
6: It was totally and utterly different, because all those games really were within one city. You wouldn't be able to see all of it, but in theory, if you wanted to, you could go to four games in a day by getting the air-conditioned, very clean, very efficient, very free train system between the two, the sort of their version of a subway. Whereas here, because it is so spread out over 16 host cities and three countries, all of which are almost like their own little kingdoms, if you like. They've all signed individual contracts with FIFA, so there's all different rules all over the place. It's going to be completely different. And also, I think, because of one of FIFA's things is about the naming of stadiums, so you can't have commercial names in stadium titles. So MetLife is MetLife to so many people, but it will be New York, New Jersey Stadium for the duration of this World Cup.
5: This World Cup comes at a time when there is an Ebola outbreak in at least two African countries. There are travel restrictions in the

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4: From Futuro Media and PRX, it's Latino USA. I'm Maria Hinojosa. Today, we're marking the 10-year anniversary of the mass shooting at Pulse, the gay nightclub in Orlando, Florida. We're going to hear from a survivor and look at the impact for the LGBTQ plus community a decade later.
5: With a lot of trauma. Sometimes when I close my eyes, I see when I was on the floor, on that restroom.
4: And then we're going to take a trip back to the 1960s in New York City with a look at Our Thing, the birth of salsa in Nueva York. It's about the label often called the Motown of salsa. That's Fania Records.
6: We mixed it up with our music, our influences, with jazz, with rock, with what was going on, with English.
4: All this coming up on Latino USA. Stay with us. No te vayas.
7: Live from NPR News in Washington, I'm Lakshmi Singh. President Trump says the U.S., quote, must respond to the Iran attack that downed a U.S. helicopter. He says the two pilots were unharmed and safe. On social media, Trump writes he was informed that last night Iranian forces shot down the Apache helicopter while patrolling over the Strait of Hormuz, adding on Truth Social that the U.S. must respond to this attack. It is unclear what that means for the overall ceasefire that has been in effect for weeks. Israeli attacks on Lebanon's coastal city of Tyre have killed at least 8 people. Now Israel is warning that it could strike the Christian quarter. NPR's Jane Araf reports Tyre's historic old section has been the last remaining refuge for those still in the city.
8: Israel has been attacking Tyre for the past 2 weeks, saying it's targeting the militant group Hezbollah. But it left the mostly Christian section near the city's Roman port and areas around it untouched. Tuesday morning, Israel's military spokesman issued a warning in Arabic. Avihai Adrai said he was addressing residents of Tyre, including the Christian quarter and surrounding neighborhoods, urging them to evacuate urgently. He said the move was in response to Hezbollah attacks in Israel. Hezbollah has been fighting Israeli forces that have occupied southern Lebanon, but is also launching attacks on military targets in northern Israel. Tyre's UNESCO-listed heritage includes sites linked to Alexander the Great. Jane Araf, NPR News, Beirut.
7: It's primary day in several more states. In South Carolina, the contest for the Republican gubernatorial nomination features a crowded field with no clear frontrunner, even with one candidate receiving President Trump's coveted endorsement just days ago. South Carolina Public Radio's Gavin Jackson has more on the governor's race.
9: Lieutenant Governor Pamela Evett is a longtime supporter of Trump. Now she has his support in her bid to become the next governor of South Carolina. but the president's blessing doesn't make the primary a slam dunk. In his endorsement, Trump alluded to the idea that Governor Henry McMaster's son could be Evett's running mate, a plan denied by Evett and derided by the four other Republicans in the race. Her biggest challenger is four-term Attorney General Alan Wilson, who occupies a similar political lane, emphasizing his support for the president. Congresswoman Nancy Mace is also on the ballot. The race is widely expected to go to a runoff, with no candidate likely to get above 50% plus one vote. Three Democrats are vying for their party's nomination. For NPR News, I'm Gavin Jackson in Columbia, South Carolina.
7: NASA selected a new crew to head up the next Artemis mission. Three Americans and an Italian will test test landers from Elon Musk's SpaceX and Jeff Bezos's Blue Origin for the first time in space. The Artemis III astronauts are Randy Bresnik, Frank Rubio, Andre Douglas, and Luca Parmitano. This is NPR News. Home sales perked up a bit last month in the United States. NPR's Scott Horsley reports on the latest figures from the National Association of Realtors.
10: Sales of existing homes rose 3.2% last month, a small sign of life in what has been a lackluster housing market. The average price of a home sold in May climbed to just over $429,000. 35% of homes sold in May went to first-time buyers. That's a modest increase over April's share. Housing affordability is still a challenge, though, with mortgage rates averaging just under 6.5%. Scott Horsley, NPR News, Washington.
7: The Men's World Cup Soccer Tournament opens this Thursday. NPR's William Jones reports four countries will play in the World Cup for the first time.
11: The Caribbean island nation Curaçao has a population of 158,000. That's essentially just two stadiums at capacity. They'll be the smallest country to ever compete at a World Cup, and they're diving straight in at the deep end, going up against four-time World Cup winners Germany first. Another World Cup debutant, Cabo Verde, face an equally challenging opening game. Nicknamed the Blue Sharks, the volcanic island country off the coast of West Africa will play Spain. Meanwhile, Uzbekistan will play on the global stage for the first time, and there's also a first appearance for Jordan. The tournament starts on Thursday with Mexico hosting South Africa. The US begin their campaign against Paraguay on Friday. William Jones, NPR News.
7: I'm Lakshmi Singh, NPR News, in Washington.
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4: It's Latino USA. I'm Maria Hinojosa. 10 years ago, on June 12th, a shooter killed 49 people and injured dozens of others at the Pulse nightclub in Orlando, Florida. It was one of the worst mass shootings in U.S. history. It remains this country's deadliest attack against the LGBTQ plus community, who were the majority of the victims, along with mostly Latinos and Latinas.
13: You know, I've heard a lot of conversation today about, is this terrorism? Is it a hate crime? No, I would say that it's both, without a doubt.
4: While ultimately the Pulse massacre was not considered a hate crime by the FBI, the fear and the sense of loss of safety was immediate for the LGBTQ community across the country. And that's according to our reporting. A decade after the Pulse nightclub shooting, the trauma and the healing is ongoing. The shooter was killed by the police in the incident, and while there have been legal cases, including charges against the shooter's widow, federal and local police investigations, and even FOIA requests, there has yet to be any convictions. Survivors and the victims' families are still seeking accountability.
14: Yo quiero beber un digno memorial que honren las 49 vidas.
4: And a way to memorialize the 49 people who lost their lives a decade ago.

0: For this story, Pulse, a decade later, we're going to hear from a survivor about his journey since that tragic day. He tells us what justice could look like for him and for the community of survivors and families of the victims. And we're also going to look at the repercussions of Pulse, how violence against the LGBTQ plus community has taken new shapes over the past decade. Back in 2016, Latino USA covered the mass shooting at Pulse.
1: In the wake of one of our nation's biggest tragedies, it is worth remembering that attacks on queer people of color in this country are nothing new.
0: And Reynaldo Leaños Jr. helped with that coverage back then as an intern. Ray has continued to cover the LGBTQ plus community since then. I'm going to pass the mic now to him. He spoke with Joshua Hernandez Carrion. He is one of the survivors of Pulse.
2: It's June 2016. Joshua is 22 years old and a shift manager at McDonald's in Orlando, Florida.
3: That night, I was supposed to get off at 10 p.m. I was getting short on my registers, so I count everything.
2: The math isn't mathing, and it's throwing a wrench in his plans for the night.
3: I say, my friend, they're going to fight with me.
2: Joshua is planning to meet his friends at Pulse to dance the night away after a long day of work. It's Latin night. He finally sorts out the accounting and clocks out at around 11:30 p.m. He rushes home to get club ready.
3: So I get onto Pulse at 12:20 in the night, almost 1 hour before they close.
2: He dashes to the bar and orders a drink. As closing time nears, Joshua heads to the bathroom.
3: And then I hear the shot.
2: At first, he thinks it's part of the music. His gut tells him to take a closer look, and as he makes it to the bathroom exit, a group of people rush towards him. He realizes what he's hearing is gunshots.
3: So I say on my mind, what I do?
2: In that split second, he decides to stay in the restroom with about a dozen other people. Then the gunman enters and shoots at them with a semi-automatic rifle.
3: I get a shot on my left arm.
2: He lay there, bleeding for more than 3 hours with other victims around him. In that moment, Joshua thinks, I'm gonna die. Finally, the police make their way to him.
3: They take me in an ambulance. So I say I had too much pain on my belly. When they check my belly, they see that I have another shot.
2: He goes into emergency surgery. The gunshots impacted 4 of his organs.
3: I still have a bullet inside of me on my back.
2: Joshua says the doctors could not remove the bullet because it could risk leaving him paralyzed or dead. His physical recovery has been a long journey. But even today, he doesn't have full strength in his arm. The shooting changed him at his core.
3: It's hard. It's a lot of trauma. Sometimes when I close my eyes, I see when I was on the floor, on that first one.
2: It feels like it happened yesterday.
3: Son 10 años y se siente como si hubiera sido ayer.
2: He's grateful to be alive.
3: Dios me dio una segunda oportunidad de vida y hay que vivirla al máximo.
2: He feels he needs to use his voice for the 49 people who lost their lives that night at Pulse.
3: Y yo soy bendecido de poder estar aquí, ser la voz de los 49 y ser la voz de los sobrevivientes.
2: Joshua is part of a collective named Pulse Families and Survivors for Justice. They advocate for accountability. They've been raising concerns about what else contributed to the high death toll that night beyond the shooter's bullets and motives. For example, could code violations at the nightclub have been partially at fault?
3: Porque ese fence es ilegal.
2: Like the tall black nylon fence that was on the perimeter of the club that night. An investigation by the Orlando Sentinel revealed that the fence was not permitted and that it obstructed some from escaping during the attack. However, the city told the Orlando Sentinel this violation was not considered a safety issue.
3: Y por eso muchas vidas no se pudieron salvar, porque no había salida.
2: He believes that this contributed to the lives lost that night. In 2024, 8 years after the shooting, the Orlando Police Department found that a month before the shooting, the Orlando Fire Department documented several code violations at Pulse. They included broken doors, blocking of exits, and unpermitted renovations, which some argue was a big issue when law enforcement arrived on the scene.
3: A veces me frustra porque ellos también tienen culpa de lo que pasó.
2: For him, the owners also have a responsibility. For years, Joshua, other survivors, and victims' families fought for an investigation like this by authorities, but many were disappointed with its outcome.
3: Ellos dijeron que no iban a formar ninguno cargos porque que ellos no eran culpables.
2: The co-owners of the nightclub, Barbara Poma and her husband, Rosario Poma, were not charged with anything. Over the years, there's also been debate on how to honor the 49 people killed. There have been slow-moving efforts to build a memorial and a museum to this end. Almost a month after the shooting in 2016, Barbara Poma, the co-owner of the nightclub, created the One Pulse Foundation with this very goal, among other commitments to support the survivors and victims' families. But the NBC News affiliate station in Orlando found that those promises were not kept. And then, in late 2023, the foundation dissolved with no memorial and no museum. The city of Orlando has now taken over the project to build a memorial on the Pulse site.
3: I don't feel good with the city either, because they know the owner.
2: This past March, the city of Orlando demolished the Pulse site. They're expected to open the memorial in 2027. Joshua and some of the other survivors and victims' families are still skeptical that it'll actually happen.
3: It's sad because we don't have no memorial, so it's hard to confiar en ellos. When I see something, lo voy a creer.
2: They remain committed to seeking accountability for the lives taken that night as we mark 10 years since the tragedy. Joshua wants the victims to be honored and remembered.
3: It's time to they make the memorial because it's time to us heal.
2: In the past 10 years, these 49 angels haven't been able to rest in peace, Joshua says.
3: Que ya es tiempo. Que esas 49 vidas ya descansen en paz.
2: It's time to give them that peace.
0: That was Latino USA producer Reynaldo Leaños Jr. Coming up on Latino USA, we unpack the reverberations of the Pulse shooting for the LGBTQ plus community and talk about how to protect their rights and safety 10 years after Pulse. Stay with us, no te vayas.

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4: It's Latino USA. I'm Maria Hinojosa. We are looking at the impact of the Pulse shooting a decade later and how anti-LGBTQ plus rhetoric, how the policies and violence is actually threaded from that tragedy up until today. So to better understand this broader context, I spoke with Carl Charles. He's an Atlanta-based trans attorney with Lambda Legal, an organization that helps fight for the civil rights of LGBTQ plus people in the United States. We discuss what the state of rights are for this community today. When I think back about the Pulse shooting, I remember so clearly just feeling this horror, a massacre in basically a very Latino and Latina-centric gay club. And so when you heard about Pulse, what do you remember immediately understanding about what had just happened in our country?
5: I remember distinctly where I was when I heard about the Pulse massacre. It was early in the morning. I was waiting for my train back to New York City, and I had been in Philadelphia for a trans health conference at which I was presenting. I was still early in my legal career, and my dear friend called me and told me what had happened, and I sobbed sitting on the floor of Pennsylvania's Union Station. I can barely believe it was 10 years ago. Just telling you that story.
4: You're getting emotional right now, Carl.
5: I am. It is a heartbreak that will never leave me. And it echoes, it reverberates across time for so many of us, and particularly for the Latino and Latina members of the LGBTQ community.
4: What would you say has been one of the lasting impacts of what happened at Pulse for the LGBTQ community in the United States?
5: From a personal perspective, I will share with you that when I go to gay clubs, I know where the exits are. I listen for particular sounds. I watch who's going in. I check and see if there's security. And I know I am not alone in that assessment. Pulse represented such a foundation of the Latino, Latina, LGBTQ plus community in Central Florida. There are so many clubs like that and places like that across the United States that were havens for the LGBTQ plus community. And now people are wary of going out and being in those places in the same carefree manner that they once were, knowing that this can be the outcome. I mean, I am incredibly troubled and disappointed to highlight that in November of 2022, in my hometown of Colorado Springs, where I was raised, the Club Q shooting occurred. You know, we had almost a very similar incident occurring in a place where LGBTQ people have fought to be safe and to be together. And so this is the backdrop in which LGBTQ plus people are living.
4: And what happened at Pulse 10 years ago has been called an act of terrorism, but not a hate crime. Help us to understand how this can be seen as an act of terrorism, but not be categorized as a hate crime. It feels entirely confusing and disrespectful.
5: I am in agreement with you. And I think this example in particular highlights, in some ways, the limits of the law to remedy immense harm that is done to people, marginalized communities, and to the LGBTQ plus community in particular. Hate crime statutes often depend on sufficient evidence to demonstrate motive. And it is wholly contingent upon the people who are investigating these kinds of crimes. And hate crimes often are too narrowly construed. They are don't often capture the nuances of these horrific incidents.
4: Is there a thread from the Pulse shooting to the kind of rhetoric that we are living through today in a second Trump administration?
5: Sadly, I think there are many connections to be made about the anti-LGBTQ plus rhetoric that we are seeing now, tracing back to the circumstances that gave rise to the Pulse massacre. I think that the rhetoric at this moment is really heightened, especially coming from state and local leaders. The governor of Florida has not been shy about supporting anti-LGBTQ measures. Things as sort of atmospheric as refusing to allow sidewalks to be painted in rainbows. You know, these symbolic things that tell a community, you're welcome here, you belong here, we celebrate you. Trying to control those symbolic communications is really astounding. And I think speaks to the moment that we find ourselves in. The Trump administration in the first iteration didn't do what they are doing as effectively now. And that is trying to divide us as a community, trying to create a separation between trans people and LGBTQ people, right? Where there is no division. We are connected in more ways than we are different. And I think that they learned from the first administration and now have adjusted their game plan, as we can really see very clearly in Project 2025, to zero in on attacking transgender people, creating basically a boogeyman in the trans community and using that as a scapegoat for every issue at any turn, right? And now here we are really trying to hold the levees against a cultural moment that seems to be regressing towards very homophobic and transphobic perspectives. And this is part of our history. We march forward, we secure rights, people are harmed and suffer along the way, and we continue to push back against the forces that would remove us from society.
4: Now we are going to turn to LGBTQ rights in today's courtrooms. Carl is a lead litigator on the federal case brought by Lambda Legal against the Trump administration for trying to prevent trans and non-binary people from obtaining accurate U.S. passports.
5: We all should be concerned about what happens to the most marginalized people in our communities. I think people outside the LGBTQ plus community should be especially concerned about the way that this administration has weaponized its rhetoric and zeroed in with precision towards the rights of LGBTQ plus people. Because if they can do it to this so-called disfavored group, there's very little stopping them from doing it to many more people. In some respects, LGBTQ plus people are the canary in the coal mine of our democracy. Where our rights and protections go, so go those of many other people.
4: Which brings me to the question of sports, which is everywhere in U.S. culture. The Supreme Court is hearing a case.
6: On the docket today, high-stakes arguments about whether states can ban transgender athletes from competing in girls' and women's sports teams.
4: So what is this case and what are you expecting might happen and what do you think the repercussions will be?
5: So Lambda Legal and the ACLU have litigated for several years now, BPJ versus West Virginia Board of Education and several other defendants. And we began representing our client, BPJ, back when she was 11. who was open about being transgender and who wanted to play school sports, just like all of her friends. And that's really what's at the heart of this case. And yes, it is now up in front of the Supreme Court. And it asks the question, what really is at the heart of Title IX? Does Title IX really stand for equal access, equal participation, regardless of a person's sex? Or is it only when a school decides a person's sex or thinks it is appropriate or what have you? And we've marshaled all of that behind the humanity of a trans girl. And she is withstanding a great deal of harassment and attacks, all for just being herself and for wanting to reap the same benefits of school sports as any of her peers.
4: So I'm going to share something that recently happened to me with my family in Mexico. A cousin of mine who's older used a term that I didn't understand. And then I was like, oh, this is an insult to the gay and queer community. And I stopped him right there. And I said, primo, you cannot use that term. And when you use terms like that in a family setting, it is disruptive and it's an insult. How can people be

0: connecting with our friends and family about these issues, about issues impacting LGBTQ plus people in the United States and around the world, is as important, in my view, as any court case. Because as my friend Chase Strangio at the ACLU said recently, our legal arguments didn't change.
1: What fundamentally changed was people's understanding of connection to the demands, the humanity, the tangible experience of gay people. And it was a massive shift, and it had taken decades.
0: And that comes through things like what you did with your prima. It comes through conversations, relationships. It comes from talking about our experiences in our lives and connecting authentically with others around us. That's really the way that we continue to move forward in our fight for LGBTQ plus equality.
2: So as a country, your words about how we should be reflecting on the 10 years since the Pulse massacre.
0: It's hard not to say that it's a somber moment. I text my friends on the anniversary every year, and we mark it and we mourn. I hope that the people who were lost to the Pulse massacre, I hope that if they were here, they would feel proud of what we have done in their name, which is try to change the world, to make it a different and better place, a place where something like Pulse would be impossible. I know we're not there yet. I know we have much work to do. You know, I think that the next 10 years for me are charting a course where we continue to move forward in the fight for LGBTQ plus equality, remembering always and taking with us those we have lost far too soon.
2: Carl Charles, thank you so much for joining me on Latino USA.
0: Thank you so much, Maria.
2: That was Carl Charles, an attorney with Lambda Legal. And our hearts go out to all of those who lost loved ones at Pulse, and also to the survivors.

0: And dear listener, we're going to switch gears significantly now and take you to 1960s in New York City. We're doing this with a podcast called Our Thing, The Birth of Salsa in Nueva York. And guess who the host is? None other than the Oscar and Emmy nominated actress and resident New Yorkerican, Rosie Perez. Our new podcast is made by our own Futuro Studios. It goes deep into the story of the legends behind the music and Fania Records, the rebellious, seductive, and political music label that defined the salsa movement. So I'm going to leave you here with our host, Rosie Perez, for an excerpt from episode 1, Fania Takes Nueva York. Enjoy it.
1: There's a pretty legendary concert from 1973.
2: Saludando, señores!
1: It was at a venue you had to have to think you could play.
3: Yankee Stadium at that time could hold 55,000, as I remember.
1: Yankee Stadium. Initially, this concert was supposed to attract a modest crowd.
3: I said, how many people you expect? He said, yeah, we'll get 8,000 people.
4: Everybody said we're crazy for doing Yankee Stadium.
1: Crazy because who the hell reserves a 50,000-seater venue for 8,000 people? Stadiums were reserved for big, big shows. I mean, only a few years before this, the Beatles played Shea Stadium.
5: Here are the Beatles.
1: But there was a boutique music label in New York City. And, well, they had... These were underdogs from a forgotten corner of the city, El Barrio and the Bronx, making a new kind of explosive music fusion. This genre they were calling salsa. And that little boutique label, it was called
6: Fania Records.
7: Fania Records.
8: Fania.
9: Fania Records.
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11: Fania Records.

0: I was sitting there with Jerry at 5:30, and there was nobody there.
1: At first, it seemed Fania Records bet on Yankee Stadium wouldn't pay off.
0: And we didn't have great ticket sales, and we put a lot of money into that.
1: But they had something in their corner, or someone.
2: Ladies and gentlemen, here they are!
1: Or several someones. The Justice League of Salsa. I was 9 years old at the time, but that was old enough to know the names of these legends.
3: Willie Colon.
1: The sounds of Willie Colon and Hector Lavoe were blasting at my family parties before this show ever happened.
3: Larry Polo.
4: Danny Pacheco.
1: These were the superheroes of salsa.
3: Conde Rodriguez Miranda.
1: You really think only 8,000 people were going to show up to watch them when the Latinos in the city had grown exponentially?
3: Ay,
1: please.
5: Little did he or I know that there was going to be 42,000 people there.
1: On stage that night, the best percussion players of that time, Mongo Santa Maria and Ray Boero, battling it out on the congas.

0: Ray Barreto was in a white button-up shirt open just enough to show off his chest. At one point, he takes the conga drum and starts banging it on the ground. Johnny Pacheco, one of Fania co-owners and director, is dancing while he's conducting. He can't contain himself. Like every person on that stage is dancing. It's electric, as if the drums possess the people. And the crowd, who was sitting in the stadium seats, wanted to see their superheroes up close. They wanted to be on stage. Timbalero Nicky Morero remembers that moment.
1: And all of a sudden, I saw the public that was sitting in the bleachers coming down. It was like ants coming into the grounds. And they were coming closer and closer and closer and closer.
0: Fania Records co-owner Jerry Masucci had made a deal with the stadium that prohibited the crowds from getting on the field, or the label would lose their deposit. But the crowd didn't give a about any agreement.
2: I could see them coming down from the loge, down and down.
0: Thousands of people swarmed the field.
3: The groundskeeper goes over to the AC distribution panel, and he's pulling out the power to the stage.
0: The sound guy, Bernie Fox, did his best to keep the concert going as the groundskeepers threatened to shut it down.
3: This is all live. And the thing is flashing, you know, there's sparks, and the sound system goes, and it turns into what sounds like a kazoo.
4: Okay, amigos, se acabó el concierto.
0: The show no one thought would draw a crowd took over Yankee Stadium. Not only did the fans rush the field, they jumped on the stage and took whatever wasn't nailed to the ground. Someone waved a giant Puerto Rican flag. It was nuts. Fania Mania. The little record label that people called crazy for booking Yankee Stadium proved everyone wrong. Nicky Marrero recalls.
1: It was the first time in my life that I felt Yankee Stadium. Where can you go after this?
0: My work has always lived at the intersection of movement, film, and cultural storytelling. But before the recognitions or the titles, I was just a girl in Brooklyn, listening to salsa music. As a New Yorican, I sometimes questioned if I was Puerto Rican enough for the motherland. Salsa reminded me that identity is not just inherited, it is created, lived, celebrated. And it was born and raised right here on the streets of New York City. So, that's where we're gonna start. Episode 1. Fania takes Nueva York.
5: Nueva York!
0: From Brooklyn to the Bronx, music has always been a part of New York City's heartbeat. Coming from windows, people's cars, family parties, check, check, and check. The hi-fi was up and bumping the latest tune. People would bring over their favorite records and share their latest finds. For our family, that usually included artists from Fania Records, the Motown of Latin music. You know them.
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0: These artists were the soundtrack to our lives. And they were here in New York City. Because if you wanted to make music, New York was where you came to make it. And the 60s was a time of change. Change in music, change in politics, change in culture. Aurora Flores is a Puerto Rican journalist and writer who once worked for Fania Records and grew up in New York City.
14: The 60s was a big shift. From big band, from mambo, from rumba and merengue to charanga, to pachanga. In 1960, when the whole world was doing twists, New York Latinos were doing pachanga.
0: And don't forget, rock and roll was also taking over in the 60s. Young people in the U.S. used rock and roll to rebel.
14: American kids rejected the big band music of their parents. They out and out rejected and embraced rock and roll. We didn't do that. We respected our parents' Puerto Rican music. We respected the Cuban music. But then we mixed it up with our music, our influences, with jazz, with rock, with what was going on, with English. And we called it salsa.
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7: It started at a party. 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
9: 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I'm Nancy Wiegman. 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
6: It's Latino USA. I'm Maria Hinojosa. We've been hearing an excerpt of the first episode of a new series by our own Futuro Studios. The host, Rosie Perez, is telling us the story of the Motown of Salsa, Fania Records. It's the 1960s, and Latino youth were taking the music of their parents and adapting it to what they were feeling in those moments. And at that time, the dance craze was the pachanga, a new kind of dance. Rosie Perez is going to pick up the story now from Our Thing, The Birth of Salsa in Nueva York.
0: The pachanga. It's kind of like salsa to the naked eye, but more funky, more street. Often involves a pañuelo and some jumping. Huepa!
7: The thing that came up was a pachanga.
0: This is musician Johnny Pacheco speaking to author Mary Kent for her book, Salsa Talks.
7: It was number one. I started the dance and the charanga craze.
0: Let me tell you more about Johnny, because he's one of the main characters in this whole story. Juan Azarias Pacheco Nipping, a.k.a. Johnny Pacheco, was born in the Dominican Republic and was exposed to music young.
7: My father was a band leader. He used to have Orquesta Santa Cecilia, which was the number one orchestra in that era.
0: His father, renowned band leader and clarinetist, gifted him a harmonica one year, and that was that.
7: The first instrument that I got was a harmonica that was given to me. By the time I was about 7, I was playing merengues already.
0: Johnny's family fled the Dominican Republic because of the infamous dictator, Rafael Trujillo. The Pacheco family did not sympathize with the dictator. And if you weren't down with Trujillo, it was very easy to turn up missing. So Johnny's father worked tirelessly to get his family out of the country, finally able to bring Johnny over to New York City when he was 11. After going through the public school system, he eventually studied percussion at Juilliard, the world-renowned music school. By the late 50s, Johnny was gaining traction with his orchestra, Pacheco y su Charanga.
7: I was trying to get the group recorded. I never gave up. So I went in the studio and I did a demo. Nobody wanted They say that's the crap. He's going to die. Forget about that.
14: Then comes Alegre Records. Al Santiago.
7: Al Santiago came in and he says, you want to record, kid? I'll give you a contract.
11: Al Santiago was a record producer who started Alegre Records, a.k.a. Casa Alegre, out of the Bronx.
14: Al Santiago was the first one to record these guys when nobody else would record them.
11: Johnny also trusted Al Santiago. His first album with the label, Pacheco y Su Charanga, was a hit. In one of his early songs, he repeats Akuyuye, Akuyuye, an African term meaning joy or happiness. The percussion is the backbone, still marking that clave, ba, ba, ba, ba, ba, with a cowbell marking the mambo section. The whole song is a party. And mark my word, it made you want to dance. Mucho swing. Johnny was a genius. He could play everything well. He had refined playing percussion at Juilliard. But thanks to that, he also played clarinet, violin, and one of his signatures, the flute.
3: Pacheco was incredibly knowledgeable about music.
11: That's Bernie Fox, one of Fania's original sound engineers. You heard him up top.
3: If Pacheco had to overdub a maraca part or a guido part on a live recording, he didn't have to look at music. If once he heard the music once, he knew all the breaks, he knew all the everything, and he would just go and play it.
11: There was nothing Johnny couldn't do. So, anyway, back to Alegre. After that initial honeymoon phase ended, Johnny realized something was amiss at the label.
12: We were selling records and the money wasn't coming in. They were spending money like it was going out of style. And that really ticked me off.
11: So Johnny Pacheco decided he would leave Alegre for bigger dreams, as he told Aurora Flores in an interview.
13: That I wanted to have the best orchestra ever, getting all the best musicians, putting them together.
11: And by this time, Johnny, he was a star. His record had been a hit.
14: This record at that time sold over 100,000 copies.
11: Making sure you heard that right. 100,000 copies in 1961. This is not streaming sales or digital downloads. This was pushing music on the radio and physical albums sold without any of the modern tools to get your name out there. Think about that. Johnny was huge, but his personal life was suffering.
14: He was getting divorced at the time.
11: Johnny needed a divorce lawyer.
14: His divorce lawyer was Jerry Masucci.
7: The star in that party.
11: That's Jerry Masucci, the other central character of our story. He speaks here to author Mary Kent for her book, Salsa Talks.
15: He was with Alegre at the time, record. He was unhappy.
11: Johnny met Jerry about the divorce, but soon the two hit it off when they talked about their mutual love for Latin music.
2: He's a very charming guy, Jerry. You know, very charming.
11: This is Alex Masucci, who you heard from earlier, who is also Jerry's younger brother.
2: And he was really a jock. You know, he was always playing ball.
11: Jerry and Alex grew up in Brooklyn, New York. Their parents were immigrants from Italy. And Alex remembers that even as a kid, Jerry loved Latin music.
2: When I was a kid, we shared a bed. So he would come home and he'd put on Latin music. And I'd say to myself, you know, what the, how come I don't understand? How does he understand this? What is it? Who is this guy? Why is he listening to this?
11: Before he was a divorce lawyer or a cop, Jerry was in the Navy. And the Navy sent him to Cuba.
15: I worked in Havana. So I went to school in Mexico. I was always sort of had a feeling for Latin things.
11: Jerry got back to New York and tried to find his way.
2: He was the youngest cop on the force. He became a cop on his 21st birthday. Jerry was always trying to start businesses. You know, he was always trying something. And then Jerry met Johnny.
11: Johnny Pacheco, who happened to need a divorce and who also happened to be one of the hottest Latin musicians of the time. And then it became official. Here's Jerry again.
15: Johnny said, I'm going to start a record company. So we became partners.
11: Jerry had teamed up with Johnny to create Bonnia Records, a new label that they said would be favorable to musicians, one that would be like a family.
2: My mother and father gave me the money to do the album, which was a lot of money for them to give. You know, they were making $28 a week.
11: The Masucci's mom gave them $2,500 and they were off. Johnny would serve as musical director and Jerry would handle the business side, even if at first that was a work in progress.
2: He didn't know anything about the music business. You know, they opened up a phone book.
15: I got the Yellow Pages out and called up the recording studio and jacket place, label place, and we made a record.
11: Together, Johnny and Jerry, Jerry and Johnny, a real dynamic duo.
2: Johnny is probably one of the most talented showmen in the history of the business, an incredible songwriter, fabulous flute player, and a wonderful guy, you know? I mean, I don't think either one of them could have done it without each other, period.
16: Jerry was a true fan of the music. He really got into the music big time.
11: Javier Verne, a popular music producer and musician.
16: Fania, the name Fania is a coffee shop in Cuba where a lot of guys went to hang out.
11: There's some debate about that name. Johnny stuck by his version in many interviews that the name came from a Cuban song called Fania Bunche, originally written by Reynaldo Bolaños. He also said that there was a Cuban group called Fania.
7: It was a group of individuals in Cuba that they had this club, and it was for good players only. And the name attracted me so much, I put Fania. Instead of Fania, Fania. I said, this will sound not only good to the Spanish, but to Americans. They would say Fania Records.
11: Whatever the reason, the name Fania stuck. I'll take it. So, the two co-founders now have a name, some producers, and a couple of artists. Fania Records was up and running. Sort of.
2: There were so many record labels on 10th Avenue, you know, just in storefronts. And we were in basically in a broom closet in Jerry's law office, you know. You know, we didn't sell a lot of records.
11: Cañonazo was the first of Pacheco's albums released on the new Fania label. With 11 dance tunes, this marked the beginning of an era. They didn't even have space to store the LPs. Remember, we're talking about physical products, giant, heavy boxes. A team of two, they would deliver the records, sometimes out of the back of Johnny's own car. One person to watch the car and one to deliver the merchandise. If you know New York City, you know parking was a even back then. Here's Johnny Pacheco again.
7: I used to do Monday, Wednesday, and Friday. And Jerry used to do Tuesday, Thursday, and Saturday. We used to get in my car and put all the records. We used to go to every store delivering our own records.
11: Despite Johnny already being a pretty big deal, here he was in the middle of winter distributing records himself. And people got a kick out of it.
13: It was cold like hell, and my nose was running. And one guy said, look where Pacheco lined up, he's making deliveries. And he took out a dollar bill and gave it to me. And I took it.
12: Every cent that came in, we put it back into the business.
11: All of that paid off because the public took notice. Here's Jerry.
15: Then it just all came together. You know, speaking on another record, and we found new guys. And all of a sudden, bingo.
11: Jerry and Johnny were able to get it played on the radio because Jerry was well-connected through his day job as a lawyer and a cop, and Johnny knew all the DJs. Between the two of them, they knew everyone. The public was into what they were selling because it was different. Because like we said earlier, the demographics were changing. Aurora remembers the first time she noticed the change.
14: So I'm listening to Symphony Sid one night, and I hear a conga. I hear a lot of music, but I'm hearing this guy. But I'm saying, wait a minute, he's not singing about the farm. He's not singing about the chicken and the rooster. He's singing about the projects. He's singing about riots. He's singing about us.
11: This new generation of kids, dubbed the sneaker generation, was ready for change in society and in music, but with the flavor they grew up listening to at home. By 1966, the Palladium shuttered its doors and Fania Records was poised to take the city by storm. But, as the saying goes, the road to hell is paved with good intentions. Coming up this season...
2: That night at the Cheetah, they just played unbelievable.
17: Lord Sleepy is somebody you didn't mess with, you know. Wanted things his way, if they were legal or not.
18: Our rhythm is directly African. We cannot continue to act as if this is just Latin music. This is African music.
14: La Lupe was the queen of Latin soul, different from Celia.
19: Why is it, Jerry, that you promote the commercial bands? Why aren't you promoting the black bands?
20: Fania is making money in every direction.
21: Johnny was very hurt because Johnny trusted him.
22: 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We sold millions.
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6: 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Our show was the work of Reynaldo Leaños Jr., Nicole Rothwell, Chini Montalvo, and Maria Garcia, with the help of Marlon Bishop. Fernanda Echavarri is our managing editor. 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Our engineers are Stephanie LeBeau, Julia Caruso, and JJ Carubin. The Latino USA team also includes Roxana Aguirre, Luis Luna, Glorimar Marquez, Julieta Martinelli, Monica Morales Garcia, and Adriana Rodriguez. Benilei Ramirez and I are executive producers. I'm your host, Maria Hinojosa. 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
32: And I'm Scott Tong. This is Here and Now.
0: Coming up, a flesh-eating cattle parasite has returned to America.
1: The New World screwworm is unique in that its larvae develop in the living tissue of a warm-blooded animal.
29: Also, Health Secretary Robert F. Kennedy Jr. is pushing Americans to get off antidepressants. A leading psychiatrist says that's only reasonable if alternatives like therapy are accessible.
3: Unfortunately, it's much easier to get a medication treatment for depression than it is to get psychotherapy.
0: And nearly 60% of American adults own a wearable device to track their health data. What is up with Oura rings and the Whoop straps? Coming up here and now.
29: The news is first.
4: Live from NPR News in Washington, I'm Lakshmi Singh. There are primary elections in four states today: Maine, Nevada, North Dakota, and South Carolina. In Maine, there has been a lot of attention on the Democratic primary for the U.S. Senate. For Maine Public Radio, Kevin Miller reports on Graham Plattner's campaign.
5: Plattner is widely expected to clinch the Democratic nomination to challenge Republican Senator Susan Collins this fall, despite multiple controversies surrounding his past. The Marine Corps veteran says he struggled with PTSD for years after four combat tours in Iraq and Afghanistan. But Plattner's progressive populist campaign continues to resonate with Democratic voters like Glennon Friedman.
7: I believe that Graham Plattner and his wife are working out their personal issues, and that the real scandals are that half the people living in Maine can't afford to live here.
5: Governor Janet Mills' name is still on the ballot, although she suspended her campaign weeks ago. For NPR News, I'm Kevin Miller.
4: NASA has lined up four more astronauts to help get humans safely back to the moon in the next 2 years. The men, three Americans and an Italian, are scheduled to launch next year into low Earth orbit to demonstrate rendezvous and docking capabilities, with test versions from one or both landing systems by rival contractors Blue Origin and SpaceX. NASA Administrator Jared Isaacman explains Artemis 3 builds on the success of Artemis 2's April flight and sets the stage for the next big mission expected in 2028.
8: We are returning to the moon, a grand adventure back to the lunar surface to build a moon base, and to do so for all of its scientific, its economic potential, and to master the skills for where we will inevitably go next.
4: The Artemis 3 crew includes Commander Randy Bresnik, pilot Luca Parmitano, and mission specialist Frank Rubio and Andre Douglas. More than 100 deaths are now blamed on the Ebola outbreak in the Democratic Republic of Congo and Uganda. NPR's Jonathan Lambert reports death rates vary depending on where more people are getting sick.
9: The Ebola outbreak in Central Africa shows no signs of slowing down. Over 560 cases have been confirmed in just 3.5 weeks, and most of these are in the Ituri province of northeastern DRC. Marie-Rosalène Bélazaire is WHO Regional Emergency Director for Africa. She says Ebola can strike anyone.
10: The deaths are not limited to all the people. They also occurred in a young adult and in some cases also in children.
9: A bit further south of Ituri, the death rate is much higher. In North Kivu, an area beset with armed conflict, nearly 70% of cases have died. Officials say that more than 520 security incidents have made it harder for response teams to care for patients. Jonathan Lambert, NPR News.
4: From Washington, this is NPR News. In the U.S., people were able to sell their homes last month at the fastest clip since December, following a slow start of the U.S. spring buying season. The National Association of Realtors says sales in May rose 3.2% from the previous month and the previous year. The typical price of an existing home ticked up to $429,300. A college football player who admitted to sports gambling will be allowed to keep playing, at least for now, in a ruling that stunned college sports. A Texas judge blocked a decision by the NCAA to revoke Texas Tech star Brendan Sorsby's eligibility. Here's NPR's Kristen Wright.
13: A Texas judge restored Sorsby's NCAA eligibility and said the Texas Tech quarterback would suffer irreparable harm if he didn't get to play college football anymore. Sorsby's attorneys have argued the NCAA ban is discrimination. Sorsby says his gambling is an addiction. He entered a treatment program and was diagnosed with a gambling disorder. The transfer to Texas Tech acknowledged betting thousands of dollars, including on his own team when he played for Indiana University. The NCAA said in a statement on X, the court's decision undermines and corrupts the integrity of sports and that it is committed to supporting student-athlete mental health. The Athletic reports the NCAA has filed a notice of appeal. Kristen Wright, NPR News.
4: OpenAI filed confidential paperwork with the Securities and Exchange Commission to potentially become a publicly traded company. The maker of ChatGPT made the announcement days after its AI rival Anthropic did the same. This is NPR News.
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15: I'm Indira Lakshmanan in Boston. It's Here and Now. A flesh-eating parasite known as the New World Screwworm is back. Once a scourge on cattle herds across the southern and western United States, the screwworm was thought to have been eradicated in this country in the 1960s and contained in the Central American tropics. Now, at least five cases have been detected in Texas and New Mexico in the past week, the majority of those in Texas livestock, but there was one case in a dog, according to Agriculture Department officials. Joining us now is Edwin Burgess. He's a veterinary entomologist at the University of Florida's Institute of Food and Agricultural Sciences. Dr. Burgess, welcome.
16: Thanks for having me.
15: So first of all, tell us about the New World screwworm that's apparently not a worm. What is it?
16: The New World screwworm is a shiny green fly. Sometimes they are referred to commonly as blowflies. And they look very similar to any kind of shiny green fly you might see in your backyard or around a garbage bin or a dumpster. But they are unique in that all other blowflies or most other blowflies develop their larvae in rotting organic material, garbage and things like that. The New World screwworm is unique in that its larvae develop in the living tissue of warm-blooded animals.
15: So females lay their eggs in open wounds of cattle, but occasionally also in wildlife and pets. Can humans be infested?
16: Very rarely humans can be infested. It is an extraordinarily rare occurrence, mainly because when you get a case of New World screwworm, because the larvae are feeding on living tissue, it is quite painful. So you know you have it very early on. And when people get it, it's usually dealt with in a very timely manner.
15: Right.
16: So it does not pose a big risk to humans.
15: Okay. Well, this parasite was contained in Panama for decades, but then it was detected further north in Mexico about 2 years ago. Were the U.S. Department of Agriculture and the cattle industry expecting the screwworm to cross the border into the U.S.?
16: It was a hope that it was not going to. The sterile insect technique facility in Panama continues to release sterile flies across all of the affected zones.
15: And explain to people how that works. How does that function to eradicate the disease?
16: Yeah, so the main way sterile insect technique works is that the adult flies, actually in their pupal stage, they get sterilized. And when they emerge from their pupae as the adult stage, the male's sperm is sterile. And one of the key biological factors that makes this technique work so well is that females only mate one time in their life. So when she encounters a sterile male and they mate, she stores that male sperm for the rest of her life, and she fertilizes her own eggs as she's just about to lay them. So if the sperm is sterile, she can't fertilize her eggs, and those eggs can't be viable. And that's what ultimately crashes the population.
15: Right. So the way of killing them off is basically releasing these sterile males who then cause the females to be unable to create the pest larva. All right. I think many listeners will be wondering, if they eat meat from an infected cow, does the disease spread to humans like mad cow disease?
16: No, it does not. There is not going to be anything in the meat if it came from an animal that had acquired and then recovered from a New World screwworm infestation. The meat is not going to be riddled with worms. There's really nothing for people to worry about in terms of the quality of meat that is going to be available as we're dealing with this pest.
15: And yet, even so, this screwworm larva poses a danger to our food system, to farmers' livestock, and eventually perhaps to the price of beef. No? I mean, Canada has temporarily stopped importing livestock from Texas.
16: Yeah. So a lot of that kind of volatility in the market is due to the restrictions on importing and exporting animals. And that measure is very important to consider, because the main way that the fly spreads is through movement of animals that have the New World screwworm infestation. The flies do fly long distances, but it's not generally regarded as the main way that the fly spreads. It's really the movement of animals, and so that's why movement restrictions are being placed on animals, and that certainly does have an impact on the prices of meat and on the sale of cattle.
15: All right. So this screwworm had been contained in southern Panama for decades. What changed, and how long will it take for the government to get a handle on this?
16: It's hard to speculate. There hasn't been any formal announcements on why it broke containment in Panama. These things can happen when you're dealing with a live organism. It doesn't mean that it's, you know, a massive failure on the USDA's part necessarily. And it is a problem that will be ultimately solved with the sterile insect technique. It's what we used to eradicate it in the 1960s and then push it all the way through Mexico and Central America. And what that requires is an adequate number of flies. We need hundreds of millions of flies to cover all of that geographical area. And right now, we aren't at that capacity to do that, but the federal government and all of the participating states are working at a very, very fast pace to build up the capacity to rear enough of those sterile flies that we can then start to push it back through Mexico and Central America again.
15: That's Dr. Edwin Burgess, veterinary entomologist at the University of Florida's Institute of Food and Agricultural Sciences. Dr. Burgess, thank you.
16: Thank you.
17: People in what's called the DACA program are facing longer wait times to renew their status. For example, what used to take a couple weeks is now at times taking months. DACA stands for Deferred Action for Childhood Arrivals. It lets undocumented persons who came to the country as minors apply for protection from deportation, and more than 500,000 people have the status. Let's get the perspective now of Gabby Pacheco, president and CEO of the Dream.us. It supports immigrant youth without legal status in higher education. Gabby, welcome back to the program.
18: Thank you, Scott.
17: So we're talking about DACA renewals. What happens if a DACA recipient waits a long time to get renewed and that person's status lapses? In practical terms, what does that mean?
18: Well, it means that individuals are not able to continue to work. It means that they have to either be let go, fired for their jobs, or put on leave. And for them, it's not just about this work authorization. It also affects their careers. It affects their homes. For many DACA recipients, their DACA work authorization date is tied to their driver's license. So if their DACA expired, so does their driver's license.
17: Mm. Now, the waits appear to be getting longer based on U.S. government data. The median wait time for DACA renewals as of February is 70 days, more than four times longer than the previous year. Is that consistent with the people you're working with?
18: Yeah, what we're seeing, we launched the dreamsdelay.com website, and we're seeing that there are individuals that have been waiting for 10 months. The average is about 4 to 5 months that somebody who applies and submits their renewal, that as they've been doing for the last 14 years, they have to do it every 2 years. They're waiting longer and longer.
17: And is it clear why? I mean, have the relevant government agencies kind of explained this?
18: They have not necessarily explained it. What we have seen is that there are a couple of things that have been happening. One is the reality that you have a workforce at USCIS that many of them have left, they have been fired, and so there's not that many people processing these. The second thing is that they stopped processing any applications because they were going to integrate a new biometric system. And then the other thing, too, is that they are now reviewing each application. We have seen DACA recipients that apply in 2012 have their DACA actually be denied because an officer now said, no, we actually should have never received DACA, and they're fighting to actually receive back their DACA. We also know that the bans that have started happening in some of the executive orders have also bled into USCIS, and so individuals from countries like Venezuela and Haiti, Jamaica, their DACAs have been put on hold. They're frozen because they're not processing any application from certain countries.
17: I just want to make sure I understand that. So if you're a DACA recipient from one of these named countries under the administration and you're trying to renew your DACA status, nothing is happening?
18: That is correct. And the sad part about this is that the government is not really telling us this. We find out other through congressional offices that do inquiries, and then an officer says, oh yeah, that's right, we're not going to process these. Or a DACA recipient happens to have a conversation with a USCIS officer that shares and tells and gives a little bit of intel of what is happening. But we haven't really seen any memos or information coming from USCIS telling us exactly why they are delaying DACAs. And this for us, it really shows, right, sometimes the cruelty of what we're seeing from this administration and the lack of transparency and the lawlessness from some of these policies.
17: Well, speaking of the administration, we reached out to the U.S. Citizenship and Immigration Agency today to explain this, and the spokesman there sent out this statement, quote, "Under the leadership of President Trump, USCIS is safeguarding the American people by more thoroughly screening and vetting all aliens. DACA does not confer any form of legal status in this country." So more thorough screening and vetting, does that seem reasonable to you?
18: Well, not at all, right? What you're trying to say is that our government has failed, what, for the last 14 years to vet all these people? They're probably the most vetted immigrants that we have in our country, and they are contributing members of our society. They contribute an estimated $9 billion in federal, state, and local taxes. And so my response to them is it's actually hurting the American people and the economy by not renewing their DACAs on time.
17: We've been talking to Gabby Pacheco, president and CEO of the Dream.us. Gabby, thanks so much.
18: Thank you, Scott.
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0: Live from NPR News in Boston, I'm Josie Guarino. President Trump is blaming Iran for shooting down a U.S. military helicopter near the Strait of Hormuz, saying on social media the U.S. must respond. A U.S. drone boat rescued both pilots who are safe after the crash along the strategic waterway. It's still unclear how this could affect the fragile ceasefire that's been in effect for weeks. Iran has not responded to Trump's remarks. Vice President J.D. Vance is recommending the Department of Justice investigate Minnesota Governor Tim Walz and State Attorney General Keith Ellison over the state's recent fraud scandal. The move follows a new House Oversight Committee report that claims that two top Democrats were aware of widespread fraud in state-run social service programs but failed to stop it. Walz and Ellison call the accusations politically motivated and deny any wrongdoing. Today's primary contests stretch from Maine to North Dakota, South Carolina, and Nevada, where voters will decide on races for the U.S. Senate, House, Governor, and more. A lot is riding on the Senate race in Maine, where political newcomer Graham Platner, facing a series of controversies, is the presumptive Democratic nominee to take on Republican Senator Susan Collins, who has had the job for 30 years. You're listening to Here and Now.
1: Psychotherapist Natalie Stromberg has spent her career helping people break free from trauma. Chico satirist Robin Engel has written The Trumpeter's New Clues, a story for mature children and immature adults. I'm Nancy Wiegman. 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

0: Live from NPR News in Boston, I'm Josie Guarino. House Republicans are pushing to pass a $70 billion immigration enforcement bill today, funding Homeland Security through the next 3 years and the rest of President Trump's term. Speaker Mike Johnson will need near-perfect Republican support, with Democrats expected to oppose. The bill was briefly delayed after controversial add-ons, including White House security funding and payments to Trump allies, but those proposals have been dropped. Rob Reiner's son, Nick Reiner, is asking for money from a trust his parents set up for him, saying he needs it to help pay for his defense against charges that he killed them. In a court filing, attorneys for the 32-year-old say the trustees have denied access to the funds without legal justification. Hollywood director Rob Reiner and his wife, Michelle Singer Reiner, were fatally stabbed in their home last December. Nick Reiner has pleaded not guilty to 2 counts of murder. Rescuers are searching ruined buildings in the southern Philippines to ensure no one was still trapped a day after the strongest earthquake to hit the country in half a century killed at least 37 people and displaced more than 32,000. Official numbers show only 4 people are missing in the southern province, near where the magnitude 7.8 quake struck. 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
1: Chico psychotherapist Natalie Stromberg has spent her career helping people break free from trauma. Chico satirist Robin Ingle has written The Trumpeter's New Clues, a story for mature children and immature adults. I'm Nancy Wigman. Join me this week for conversations with these two local writers.
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6: It's Here and Now. President Trump is blaming Iran for shooting down an Apache helicopter overnight while it was patrolling the Strait of Hormuz. Iran has not taken responsibility for the attack, but the president is vowing to respond. NPR White House correspondent Franco Ordonez joins us now. Franco, tell us what happened with the helicopter and the pilots.
7: Yeah, President Trump kind of laid it out a bit, posting on social media this afternoon that the U.S. military had informed him that Iran had shot down this helicopter, which was patrolling the Strait of Hormuz off the coast of Oman. This is a big deal because it

It's half a minute before 1 o'clock. Good afternoon, Northern California. It is Tuesday, June 9th, 2026. Welcome to Afternoon Classics. This is your host, Mike Fishkin, speaking to you live from the NSPR studios in beautiful downtown Chico. Overtures by Beethoven and Rossini, double concertos by Brahms and Mendelssohn, organ works by Sanson and Byrd, and a piano sonata by Prokofiev make up this, our Tuesday lineup today. In the first hour, we'll hear Beethoven's Fidelio Overture in a mid-80s rendition by Herbert von Karajan and the Berlin Philharmonic, Brahms' double concerto for violin and cello with Itzhak Perlman and Yo-Yo Ma, joined by Daniel Barenboim and the Chicago Symphony, and Sanson's Benediktion Nuptial for organ with Joachim Dorfmüller. In the second hour, we'll hear Rossini's Cinderella Overture with Tullio Serafin and the Philharmonia Orchestra, Mendelssohn's Concerto for Two Pianos in A-flat with Anthony and Joseph Paratori and Joris Lajovic, and the RIAS Symphony, and William Byrd's Fantasia in C with Simon Preston. And the last half hour, we'll hear Prokofiev's Piano Sonata No. 7 with Alexei Lubimov. Great music and great artistry for this Tuesday begins with an overture to Beethoven's only opera, conducted by the monumental Herbert von Karajan after the composer's date book, and a news brief from NPR.

And live from the NSPR studios in beautiful downtown Chico, this is Afternoon Classics, where great music and great artistry live. I'm your host, Mike Fishkin, and it is 8 minutes past 1 o'clock on this Tuesday afternoon. Fidelio, Opus 72, is Ludwig van Beethoven's only opera, composed over a period of nearly 10 years, from the first failure in 1905 to the definitive version, of 1814. This romantic drama, A Musician's Delight, underwent many reworkings. He wrote at least 4 overtures to this opera and was never completely satisfied with any of them. The libretto was inspired by an actual incident from the French Revolution in which a woman dressed as a man was hired as a prison gaoler and managed to free her incarcerated husband. In this recording from the mid-80s, the monumental Herbert von Karajan and the Berlin Philharmonic performed Beethoven's Fidelio Overture.

0: Recorded in December 1985, Herbert von Karajan conducting Beethoven's Fidelio Overture with the Berlin Philharmonic. And just a moment, Itzy, Yo-Yo, and Danny get together in the Windy City for Brahms' Double Concerto in A minor. It's 16 minutes past 1. This is Afternoon Classics on NSPR.
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0: All Things Considered, later today at 4 on NSPR. Next up, we hear Johannes Brahms' Concerto in A minor for violin, cello, and orchestra, Opus 102, better known as his Double Concerto, which was his last orchestral work, composed in the summer of 1887 and first performed on the 18th of October of that year in the Gersenik in Cologne. Brahms approached the project with anxiety over writing for instruments that were not his own. He wrote it for the cellist Robert Hausmann, a frequent chamber music collaborator, and his old but estranged friend, the violinist Joseph Joachim. The concerto was in part a gesture of reconciliation towards Joachim after their long friendship had ruptured following Joachim's divorce from his wife Amelie. Brahms had sided with Amelie in the dispute. Joachim and Hausmann performed the concerto, with Brahms at the podium several times in its initial 1887-88 season, and Brahms gave the manuscript to Joachim with the inscription, "To him for whom it was written." Clara Schumann reacted unfavorably to the concerto, considering the work, quote, "not brilliant for the instruments." Richard Specht also thought critically of the concerto, describing it as, quote, "one of Brahms' most inapproachable and joyless compositions." Later critics, however, have warmed to it. Donald Tovey wrote the concerto as having, quote, "vast and sweeping humor." Its performance requires two brilliant and equally matched soloists. In this recording we hear, made during a live performance in September 1996 in Chicago's Orchestra Hall, we hear a formidable combo, violinist Itzhak Perlman, cellist Yo-Yo Ma, and conductor Daniel Barenboim, all together with the Chicago Symphony for Brahms' Double Concerto on Afternoon Classics.

0: You've just heard Brahms' Double Concerto in A Minor, Opus 102, Itzhak Perlman on violin, of course, and Yo-Yo Ma, of course, on cello, both joined by Daniel Barenboim and the Chicago Symphony, recorded during a live concert in September 1996. And coming up, we'll end this first hour with an early organ work by Sanson. This is Afternoon Classics.
1: I spent my honeymoon in a tent in the desert alone. 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He didn't really speak much English, but I figured, hey, that was something we could work on.
2: Next time, border crossings, cowboys, Saving the High School Musical, and other big reveals. 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
0: Tune in to The Moth tonight at 8, right here on NSPR. An organ work of a young Camille Sanson ends this first hour, his Benediction Nuptial, Opus 9 of 1859. Sanson himself performed it at the inauguration of La Trinité in March 1869, and again in his programs of the 1890s. Dedicated to Madame la Marquise de Mornay, it was referred to by Louis Vierne as that little masterpiece of written-out improvisation, whereas the review at Gazette Musicale described it rather miserably as a piece of little effect and few ideas. It is surely a beautiful example of that complicity of melody and harmony which Sanson so espoused. Here it is, performed by Joachim Dorfmoller at the organ of the Altenburg Cathedral in Odenthal, Germany.

Benediction Nuptial, Opus 9, by Sanson Joachim Dorfmoller, at the organ of the Altenburg Cathedral in Odenthal, Germany, which is around 15.5 miles northeast of Cologne. And coming up after NPR News in the next hour, we'll hear Rossini's Cinderella Overture with Tullio Serafin and the Philharmonia Orchestra, Mendelssohn's Concerto for Two Pianos in A-flat with Anthony and Joseph Paratore, joined by Euros Lajovic and the RIAS Symphony, and William Byrd's Fantasia in C, also for organ, with Simon Preston. It's 2 o'clock. This is Afternoon Classics on NSPR, North State Public Radio, KCHO Chico at 91.7 FM and KFPR Reading at 88.9 FM. 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

0: Overture to Rossini's La Cenerentola, Cinderella, Tullio Serafine and the Philharmonia Orchestra, recorded in April 1961 at the Abbey Road Studios in London. And in just a moment, we'll hear a concerto for two pianos and orchestra in A-flat by a young Mendelssohn. This is Afternoon Classics on NSPR.
1: Psychotherapist Natalie Stromberg has spent her career helping people break free from trauma. Chico satirist Robin Engel has written The Trumpeter's New Clothes, a story for mature children and immature adults. I'm Nancy Wigman. Join me this week for conversations with these two local writers.
0: That's on Nancy's Bookshelf tomorrow morning at 10, right here on NSPR. The Concerto for Two Pianos and Orchestra in A-flat Major was written by Felix Mendelssohn when he was 15 years old and is dated November 12, 1824. Written for two pianos and a full orchestra, the work received its first public performance in Berlin in 1825. The composer and his mentor, Ignaz Moscheles, who inspired its composition, were the soloists. He performed it again on February 20, 1827, at Stettin, where the cathedral organist, composer, baritone singer, and conductor Carl Lowe organized concerts. Lowe and Mendelssohn were the two piano soloists on that occasion. The concerto and its predecessor, the E major concerto, may have been the first works composed for full orchestra by Mendelssohn. The concerto may have been inspired by the occasion when Mendelssohn met Moscheles in Berlin in 1824, when Moscheles accepted an invitation to visit Abraham Mendelssohn to give some music lessons to his children Felix and Fanny. The concerto was not played for many years until the manuscript was found in the archive of the Berlin State Library in 1950. And we hear it now in this early 1980s recording featuring Anthony and Joseph Paratori at the pianos and Joris Lajovic conducting the RIAS Symphony Berlin. Mendelssohn's two piano concerto in A-flat on Afternoon Classics.

0: A remarkable work for a mid-team, Mendelssohn's Concerto in A-flat for two pianos, with Anthony and Joseph Paratore, joined by the RIAS Symphony Berlin, led by Juris Lajovic. And coming up, we'll end the second hour with a Fantasia for organ by William Byrd. This is Afternoon Classics on NSPR. It's coming upon 7 minutes before 3 o'clock.
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0: Morning Edition, every weekday from 5 to 9 a.m. right here on NSPR. The second hour ends with a bit of early English organ music by William Byrd, his Fantasia in C major. It is performed by Simon Preston at the organ of the Knoll Chapel in Kent.

0: Fantasia in C by William Byrd, Simon Preston at the organ of the Knoll Chapel in Sevenoaks, Kent, England. And coming up after Bird Note and NPR News, we'll go down to Marketplace at 3:30 with Alexei Lubimov performing Prokofiev's Piano Sonata No. 7.
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0: Cultivating Place with Jennifer Jewell, Thursday morning at 10 on NSPR. It's straight up 3 o'clock. 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

0: Live from NPR News in Washington, I'm Ryland Barton. The U.S. says it has begun launching self-defense strikes against Iran. According to a statement from U.S. Central Command, it's in response to yesterday's downing of an Army Apache helicopter and, quote, the mission is a proportional response to unjustified Iranian aggression. Iran has not claimed responsibility for the helicopter attack. The helicopter crashed while patrolling the Strait of Hormuz, and its two crew members were rescued by a sea drone. The first time such an operation has been carried out by the U.S. military, as NPR's Kat Lonsdorf reports.
1: The two U.S. Army soldiers were flying an Apache helicopter off the coast of Oman overnight when it crashed into the sea, according to a statement from U.S. Central Command. CENTCOM spokesperson Captain Tim Hawkins told NPR the pair were later rescued by a 24-foot-long unmanned drone boat operated by a special department called Task Force 59. The drone, quote, picked up the two soldiers, who are in stable condition, and transported them to another location in the water, where they were then hoisted into a helicopter and flown to safety. Kat Lonsdorf, NPR News, Washington.
0: The House passed a $70 billion bill for immigration enforcement tonight. That's enough to fund Homeland Security agencies for the rest of President Trump's term. The bill now goes to Trump to be signed into law. House Democratic Leader Hakeem Jeffries says the money will further fund Trump's, quote, violent mass deportation machine. Republicans say they are safeguarding the nation. The funding comes on top of nearly $140 billion that Congress gave ICE and Customs and Border Protection last year. There are primary elections in four states today: Maine, Nevada, North Dakota, and South Carolina. In Maine, there's been a lot of attention on the Democratic primary for the U.S. Senate. From Maine Public, Kevin Miller reports on Graham Plattner's campaign.
2: Plattner is widely expected to clinch the Democratic nomination to challenge Republican Senator Susan Collins this fall, despite multiple controversies surrounding his past. The Marine Corps veteran says he struggled with PTSD for years after four combat tours in Iraq and Afghanistan. But Plattner's progressive populist campaign continues to resonate with Democratic voters like Glennon Friedman.
3: I believe that Graham Plattner and his wife are working out their personal issues, and that the real scandals are that half the people living in Maine can't afford to live here.
2: Governor Janet Mills' name is still on the ballot, although she suspended her campaign weeks ago. For NPR News, I'm Kevin Miller.
0: Social Security's Retirement Trust Fund is projected to face a funding shortfall in 2032, a year earlier than expected. Rising health care costs, demographics, and government spending all contribute to the depletion date. If nothing changes, the program will continue issuing benefits after these dates, but at reduced amounts. AARP's CEO is urging Congress to act, highlighting the importance of these benefits for retirees who've been paying into the system. This is NPR News. Canadian Prime Minister Mark Carney says a new Canadian-built bridge across the Detroit River that President Trump threatened to block will open soon. A ribbon-cutting ceremony for the Gordie Howe International Bridge connecting Ontario and Michigan is set to take place Friday, while the bridge itself is expected to open to traffic later this month. Trump demanded in February that Canada turn over at least half the ownership of the bridge to the U.S. Workers at SoFi Stadium in Los Angeles have reached a tentative deal with their employer, averting a strike just days before the World Cup. Libby Rainey with LAist News reports.
4: The agreement comes at a critical moment. The first of eight World Cup matches at SoFi Stadium is on Friday. The 2,000 workers represented by Unite Here Local 11 had voted to authorize a strike, demanding wage increases and protections from ICE, which will play a role in tournament security. Union spokesperson Maria Hernandez says they won both. Under the new contract, workers will maintain the right to strike over safety concerns, including the presence of immigration agents.
5: And that is unprecedented. Usually when you win a contract, workers give up the right to strike.
4: A spokesperson for Legends Global, the company that runs SoFi's concessions, said in a statement that it's pleased with the deal. Workers still need to vote to finalize the agreement. For NPR News, I'm Libby Rainey in Los Angeles.
0: After nearly 4 years away from professional tennis, Serena Williams has made a winning return at the Queen's Club doubles tournament. The 44-year-old Williams showed she still has plenty of power, hitting serves up to 120 miles an hour. She teamed up with 19-year-old Canadian Victoria Mboko. This is NPR News from Washington.
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7: Jim Ewing had to get his foot amputated after a climbing accident. But thanks to a new procedure, his prosthetic feels like it's his real foot.
8: Your brain recognizes this piece of equipment as being part of you. 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
10: This is Bird Note. And this is a sagebrush sparrow singing from atop a big sagebrush. As their name suggests, sagebrush sparrows live in dry, open shrublands. They winter in the desert southwest and migrate as far north as central Washington to breed each spring. About the size of a junco, sagebrush sparrows are dressed in soft grays and browns. You'll often spot these dapper birds singing from a high perch, making it easy to view the distinctive patch of dark feathers at the center of their otherwise white breast. Performance complete, the little bird hops back to the ground to forage for seeds and bugs with his flock. Look for them running rapidly about, with tails cocked up like scampering chipmunks. The sparrow's plaintive song seems to convey a sense of their precarious future in the West. Sagebrush sparrow populations have declined by more than 50% since 1970, largely due to habitat loss from urbanization, agricultural conversion, and wildfires. To support our remaining sagebrush sparrows, we have to protect the landscapes they call home. Learn more about sagebrush conservation at our website, birdnote.org. I'm Michael Stein.
9: And this is Afternoon Classics on NSPR, where great music and great artistry live. I'm your host, Mike Fishkin, and it's approaching 8.5 minutes past 3 o'clock. We end today's show with one of Sergei Prokofiev's musical products of the World War II years, his Piano Sonata No. 7 in B-flat major, Opus 83, composed in 1942, performed in this recording from 2000 by Alexei Lubomov.

And this is Mike Fishkin, hoping you've enjoyed this edition of NSPR's Afternoon Classics. Be with us again tomorrow from 1 to 3:30 for Concerti for Strings by Vivaldi and Hebden, Symphonies by Dvorak and Mozart, guitar transcriptions of Bach and Falla, and a ballet sketch by Rinaldo Hahn. 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That's mike.fishkin@mynspr.org. 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
1: This final note on the way out today, which I will preface by noting that the average rate on a 30-year fixed-rate mortgage last week was 6.48%, down a tad from a week earlier. That's from Fannie Mae. I mention it to get to this. The National Association of Realtors said today the heretofore moribund spring home buying season seems to have gotten a bit of a mid-season boost. Home sales in May up 3.2% from April. Jordan Manji, Zonil Maharaj, Janet Wynn, Olga Oxman, and Virginia K. Smith are the digital team. I'm Kai Rizdahl. We will see you tomorrow, everybody. This is APM.
2: 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I'm Elisa Tauzi. 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

0: I am sworn in this week. It will be the first time ever that I've been in the majority. I think that's been really good for me, actually. I think it's really honed my skills. It's helped me to understand how important it is that minority voices are heard.
1: Gallagher also urged lawmakers to defend the authority of the legislature, calling it the most important branch of government. He'll serve a short term until January in the House while campaigning for the full seat in the upcoming general election against Democrat Mike McGuire. In Chico, I'm Andre Bayek.
2: And the Senate Business Committee has approved a bill expanding the number of nurses who can perform abortions in California. Assembly Majority Leader Cecilia Aguiar-Curry is the author. She says the measure allows nurse practitioners, certified nurse midwives, and physician assistants to perform abortions beyond the first trimester.
3: They're already safely providing a range of reproductive health care services in California today. However, current law puts outdated limits on what these providers can do, regardless of their training or their patients' needs.
2: Opponents like Dr. Vanson Wong say allowing nurses to perform first trimester abortions is safe.
4: However, a second trimester procedure is an entirely different one, with higher risks of life-threatening complications such as hemorrhage, intestinal perforation, and sepsis.
2: The bill heads next to appropriations. And an advisory, PG&E says parts of the North State will likely have their power shut off this week as fire danger rises. The utility's latest public safety power shutoff forecast shows elevated risk for parts of Colusa, Glenn, Sutter, and Tehama counties. The possible shutoffs tomorrow and Thursday line up with a red flag warning for much of the Sacramento Valley. Forecasters expect wind gusts up to 40 miles an hour and very low humidity. And Chico State is looking for a new campus police chief. More in 10 minutes for NSPR News. I'm Ken DeVall.
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6: 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I'm Scott Detrow.
7: And I'm Elsa Chang. The U.S. is striking Iran again after Iran shot down a U.S. Army helicopter last night. The two pilots in that helicopter are unharmed and they are safe. It's just the most recent escalation in the war, even as the two sides have sought to make a peace deal. NPR White House correspondent Deepa Shivaram is here with the latest. Hi, Deepa.
8: Hey, Elsa.
7: Okay, so what do we know about these latest strikes and what led up to this point?
8: Yeah, so at 5 p.m. this evening, the U.S. began strikes on Iran as ordered by the president. U.S. Central Command posted on social media and said the attacks are, quote, proportional response to aggression from Iran. And these attacks are in response to this incident that happened last night when a U.S. Army helicopter with two pilots was patrolling the Strait of Hormuz, and it went down near the coast of Oman. Both the pilots are safe. They're unharmed. No injuries. President Trump said on social media today, though, that Iran was responsible. And he said that the U.S., quote, must out of necessity respond to this attack. Now, Iran's foreign minister posted on X this evening after the strikes that the U.S. conducted and said, quote, our powerful armed forces will leave no attack or threat unanswered. So a definite re-escalation that's happening here. And it's coming as both sides have, you know, been trying to negotiate some kind of a peace deal for weeks now, which hasn't really seen much forward movement. And now at this point is likely to take a lot longer.
7: That's the thing, Deepa. I mean, the Iran war, it's been pretty politically disastrous for Trump, to put it mildly. Why would he want the U.S. to reignite conflict if there were these ongoing negotiations for a peace deal?
8: Yeah, it's a little complicated, and you're right on that. The president's polling numbers have really tanked in the last few months. In the short term, I will say it seems like Trump is facing a bit of a credibility issue. He's previously said that he would end this ceasefire agreement that was agreed to if U.S. troops were killed. Now, that didn't happen with this incident last night, but Trump is also in a position here to sort of demonstrate that attacks on U.S. troops have consequences. But in the longer term, Trump is also under tremendous pressure to find a way to end this war. that we should point out, he and Israel started. The conflict has, you know, closed key shipping lanes through the Strait of Hormuz. It's created this growing strain on the global economy. And Trump spoke to reporters late last night about the peace deal negotiations.